0: Got a great message to it, Dwayne?
1: You betcha. It's from, I've produced several CDs for Brent, and they've all had a Mexican flavor to them, and this particular song is called Dream.
0: It takes me back to last year's Blue Christmas, where one of our themes was to hold on tight to those dreams that have been placed within us, and to have the courage to dream big.
1: And I'm certain that's what Brent had in mind when he penned this one.

0: stories that touch the heart. Here's another great story from your Graceland.
1: I have a very interesting Newfoundlander here with me today. My good friend Rowena Goodman, formerly from Newfoundland. I guess the rock's always with you, Rowena, even though you're residing out in Nanton now.
2: That's right, Bruce.
1: And you have a wonderful hobby, which I think people would be interested to hear about, and that is your quilting. Can you tell us a little bit about how you got into quilting and what you enjoy about it?
2: Well, I've been sewing for a number of years, but I actually haven't been quilting until about maybe 3 years ago.
1: Okay.
2: When we first moved to Nanton. I was at one of the stores in Nanton and took a sewing course on table runners.
1: Okay.
2: And when I came back home, one of the new people there, because I was just new there as well, saw me with a cutting board. And within 10 minutes, she was knocking at my door saying, "You're a quilter." And I says, "No, I'm not." She says, "Well," she said, "you need to come with me.

0: And she says, I go to Victoria Quilts and we quilt for cancer. So she said, come on down to our next session and we'll have a go at it. So I said, okay.
1: And I've seen in your basement, you've got one big honking machine.
0: Well, actually, Bruce, that's only a short arm quilter.
1: You're kidding.
0: Yeah. I'm about to go a little bit bigger than that now with a long arm quilter.
1: And how long is long?
0: Well, it's the space that you work with.
1: Okay.
0: The machine can go from 10 to 12 feet lengthwise.
1: Wow.
0: But the working surface I have now is only 9 inches, and I'm going to 18.5 inches.
1: Wow. You know, I wonder if they had those machines back in the days of the Bible with Joseph and the Technicolor dream coat. You know, I always wondered how they made that up. Maybe they had one of them big quilting machines.
0: It's probably hand quilters then.
1: Yeah. Well, anyway, you mentioned that you're helping out with Victoria Quilts, and can you tell our folks a little bit about what they do?
0: Yes, well, Victoria Quilts is a wonderful organization. We meet twice a month and for about 3 hours at a time. And we quilt for people who are going through cancer, especially anyone going through chemotherapy.
1: I see.
0: We have people there who are not actually quilters, but we have people that do the pressing, and someone else will trim the material, and someone else will bind the quilt by hand. And we always have 4 or 5 sewing machines with people sewing the quilts. And we do these, and just when they're requested for someone with cancer, we'll just give them out, and they actually have their bag to go with it. There's a bag that the quilt goes in, and we enjoy doing this very much, and it's at no cost to anybody.
1: You know, it sounds like a real labor of love, and we've had the wonderful privilege of blessing countless number of these quilts through our Your Graceland Sunday services that are given out through Victoria Quilts to people within our community, family of those that we know, and folks all across the country. And we hear stories and get cards back how significant, how important these quilts are to these folks, that they have them with them in the hospital as they go through chemotherapy. And there's really a message there, not only of caring, but that cancer doesn't take away the dignity and the value and the beauty of each person. And I think there's a saying that's actually sewn on to the quilts and a card that they get that mm-hmm. that states something like that.
0: Yes, there is. The saying on the quilt is, be strong and of good courage. Do not be afraid nor dismayed, for the Lord is with you wherever you go. Joshua 1:9.
1: Wow. And isn't there something about what cancer can't take away from you?
0: Yes, that's on the bookmark.
1: Wow. Yeah. And it's something to the effect that cancer can't take away your dignity and
0: yes.
1: your beauty and who you are as a person. Mm-hmm.
0: And we've had some thank you notes from people for their quilts. And one in particular made a note that it was like her blankie.
1: Hmm. Isn't that something?
0: Yeah.
1: Well, that's really a wonderful thing. You know, at our Blue Christmas service, where we acknowledge that Christmas can be a difficult time because of the hurt in the world, we talk about the light shining in the darkness. And I think the Victoria Quilts is really an example of the light shining in the darkness throughout the year. And I understand that people can get in touch with you if they know of someone who is working through cancer to see about getting a quilt. Could you tell our folks about how they would get in touch with Victoria Quilts?
0: Sure. They can go onto the website, www.victoriousquiltscanada.com, or they can telephone 613-843-9212. You'll need to know the recipient's name, their address, postal code, phone number, plus the name of the person who's requesting it, with their address and phone number as well. And this information just goes into a database. And if the person has not already received a quilt, they will no doubt get one. The only reason they wouldn't get one is if they've had one already.
1: Right. And that 613 number is out in Ottawa, I think, because it's national program, isn't it? Well, Rowena, you and all the folks from Victoria Quilt are a great inspiration to us. Thanks for being on the program. And, you know, I think that what you're doing could inspire a new verse to that great folk song from Newfoundland. And maybe it would go something like this. I's the boys that built the quilt, and I's the boys that send her. What do you think?
0: I think that's a great song, Bruce.
1: Well, thank you.
0: It's been a real pleasure being here, Bruce. And as they say in Newfoundland, see you later, my son.

while moving from an amazing Canadian newfie right on out west to a great Canadian cowboy singer. Here's the marvelous Gary Felgard and Dance with This Old Cowboy.

0: Howdy, I'm Reverend Bruce Sheesby, along with my good friend and music director, Dwayne Sands, inviting you to watch for the upcoming exciting launch of Your Graceland Ministries.
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0: Your Graceland, coming soon to a computer near you. Maybe it's time.

0: Now, Bruce, I see you thumbing through the local newspaper with a smile on your face there. You must have found a good story in there.
1: You know, Dwayne, it sure warms the heart when you read some of these stories. You know, little things, but making a big difference in people's lives. Mm-hmm. Wallets that have been returned with the money in it. People who have stopped on the Deerfoot and helped someone change a tire. Mm-hmm. Folks who have anonymously given to those in need. You just got to look around, and there is a lot of good news out there.
0: There sure is, Bruce. And if anybody does happen to find that wallet with the $2,000 in it that fell out of my pocket while I was changing that tire on Deerfoot Trail for
1: the... get on with it. Come on, what's the next song we got here?
0: Well, we're going to take a trip down memory lane, and this recording was kind of a thrill for me. My good friend, Mr. Roy Warhurst, renowned fiddle player and the last Canadian member of the Sons of the Pioneers, produced a CD for the Glenbow Museum for the Year of the Cowboy. And Roy brought into the studio one day an old cassette tape of Wilf Carter singing the Calgary Stampede song. And it was just Wilf and his guitar. And, of course, the recording was really noisy. And Roy said to me, "Is there any way we can clean this up and maybe put a band with him and add some instrumentation?" Well, the challenge was there, and we went to work on it, and we came up with a brand new recording of Wilf Carter doing the Calgary Stampede song, and I was thrilled because I got to say that I played with Wilf Carter.
1: Wow, well, I'm sure he took it to the right guy, Dwayne.

0: There it is, Mr. Wilf Carter, along with Roy Warhurst, Nathan Tinkham, and me.
1: And Dwayne Sands and band, right on.
0: Well, Bruce, we've got a song from your CD queued up here called Stand By Me.
1: One of my favorites, Dwayne. Perhaps a lesser-known Elvis gospel song, arranged and adapted by Elvis Presley and recorded in 1966.
0: I'm not sure I was born then.
1: Well, I was just a youngster and probably didn't even hear of Elvis Presley at that age, but it's a great song. Elvis recorded it with the Jordanaires and the Imperials. I had the great honor of having Billy Cowsell, the late and great Billy Cowsell, sing background vocals for this version for me. And it's a song that reminds me so much of my dad, who taught me the meaning of tenacity and integrity and sticking at it, even when others stop believing in you.

0: Beautiful song. What a remarkable job Billy did for you on that one.
1: Well, he sure did, Dwayne. And boy, what a talent that man had. I remember him in the recording studio and the way that he would go in and layer the parts, mm-hmm. you know, just one to the next without skipping a beat. He knew exactly where he was going with it.
0: And for Billy, you couldn't have enough tracks for his vocals. Back in the old days when I worked with tape, I only had 24 tracks, and that's the first thing he would ask when he walked into the studio. So, how many tracks do I get to work with? When we went digital and we had an infinite number of tracks, he was in heaven.
1: Yeah, I remember when we were doing the song He Came From Above, and I was trying to explain to him a little bit the feel that I wanted, and he said, I know exactly what you're looking for. We're going to make a wash out of this. And then he started to build the parts, and by golly, he hit it right on the nail.
0: Yeah, he was an amazing talent, and dearly missed, and lots of folks in Calgary miss having Billy around. He had put together a band called The Codependents, and they were quite popular, and Billy was going back to university and studying psychology. He wanted to use music to help treat kids with autism.
1: Wow. Well, he sure had a feel for music, and when you pick up on that, there's a great therapy to it. He'll certainly be missed, and I know he was a very close friend of yours, Dwayne, and I sure appreciated you introducing him to me. This song that we just played, Stand By Me with Billy, it certainly had a message to it and a feel, a classic gospel tune. But there's a lot of tunes that have messages and feels across many genres, and particularly in the classic country, Dwayne. Maybe you could share one of your great classic country tunes with our listeners.
0: One with a message? That's not the one I had pulled up here.
1: Well, just play it backwards and then you get the message. You know that story, you play the country music backwards and you get your wife back and your car back and your truck back and all that stuff.
0: Right. Well, here's the cut off my dad and I CD out behind the barn, and that's another story in and of itself, but a song called Remember Me.
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6: When things are bumpy, you've got a better chance of being in the will of God where His blessing and anointing is poured out than if everything is smooth. 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Come to think of it, God busted Paul and Silas out of jail right here in Philippi. He busted them right out. But now, you know what? He's in prison. What did Paul do wrong? Paul is saying, no, this actually happened to me. It turned out for the furtherance of the gospel. 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God orchestrated this. His blessing is in this. And Paul is saying, now I have this whole new pulpit that's created by this persecution. 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
9: Jesus said three times in Matthew 6, the Father who sees in secret will reward you openly. Our inmost secrets may be hidden from human judgment. They are not hidden from God, and we will be judged for our motives. You either do what you do for the glory of God, or you do it for the glory of man.
10: Welcome to Grace to You Weekend with the Bible teaching of John MacArthur. I'm your host, Phil Johnson. A great preacher once said, I feel that if God should smite me now to the lowest hell, I should only have what I justly deserve. Well, that's true for all of us. We all deserve God's wrath, and yet He promises to pardon those who place their faith in His Son, Jesus Christ. But that leads to an important question. What about those who never get the opportunity to hear the good news of Christ? Is it fair to condemn people like that? Consider that as John MacArthur continues his study, Without Excuse. And here's John with today's lesson.
9: Let's look at the Word of God together in Romans chapter 2. We want to continue our examination of the principles of judgment as they appear in the first 16 verses of this chapter. Verse 14. For when the heathen, or pagan, Gentiles, ethne, who have not the law, That is the written law now. Keep that in mind. The written law. They don't have that. When they do by nature the things contained in the law, these having not the law are a law unto themselves, who show the work of the law written in their hearts, their conscience also bearing witness, and their thoughts the meanwhile accusing or else excusing one another. Now, what is he saying? He's saying simply this. You do not have to have the written law to be responsible. For you have a law within you, manifest in your behavior, manifest in your conscience, and manifest in your thinking patterns. There are four great reasons why the heathen are lost. Here they come. Reason number one, creation. Creation. Go back to chapter 1, and we'll pick up a thought from verse 18. The wrath of God is revealed from heaven against all ungodliness and all unrighteousness of men. Now you see, it is not just the religious men, it is not just the people with the law of God, it is all men, all men, all men. The wrath of God is revealed against all of the ungodliness and all of the unrighteousness of all men. Whether they had the written law or not, why? Because they hold the truth. How do they hold the truth? Verse 19, that which may be known about God is manifest in them. How is it manifest in them? Well, God has shown it unto them. Well, how did he show it unto them? For the invisible things of him from the, what? Creation of the world are clearly seen, so that they are without excuse. So from chapter 1, we learn the first reason why the heathen are lost. Creation. First, they're lost because of creation. Secondly, because of conduct. For when the heathen, who have not the law, do by nature or do naturally the things contained in the law, these, though they don't have the law, become a law unto themselves. In other words, they don't have an outside law, but they have an internal law that makes them a law unto themselves. And it is manifest in their conduct. Now, when the heathen do by nature the things contained in the law, indicates that it does occur. When they do it. And it is a common occurrence. Pagans naturally do things that are written in God's law. Did you know that? Without ever reading God's law. Their conduct, listen to this now. Their conduct proves they know what is right and wrong. Their conduct proves that there is available within them, residing in them, the law of God. Let's look at a third reason why the heathen are lost, and that is conscience. And this is part of that same concept in verse 14, but it's in verse 15. They not only reveal the work of the law within them by their conduct when they do naturally the things that are in it, but they also reveal the law of God written in their hearts when their conscience functions in bearing testimony. There's a thought process in you that knows right and knows wrong and deals with you when you violate it. The heathen are lost because of creation, conduct, conscience. Fourth, the heathen are lost because of contemplation. Here's another indicator of the lostness of the heathen. Their thoughts are in the process of accusing or excusing one another. In other words, there is in us the capacity to contemplate or to reason and to determine that what someone does is right or wrong. Why do you think we have a punitive system in our society? Why do you think there are punitive systems in every society? Because men know what is right and wrong. They have the capacity in their minds to accuse or excuse. They know that's all right. We can excuse that, but not this. The heathen do that. The sum of it is this, people. Creation, conduct, conscience, contemplation. What they do, how they deal with the good and bad in their own life, and how they deal with it in the lives of others, indicates that they know the law of God as written in them. Now, here is the most important thing I've said yet. The sum of it is this. If they live up to that much light, and they accept that much light, God will reveal to them the full light of Jesus Christ. I believe that with all my heart. You see, that's what it says in Acts 17. He is not far from us if we would feel after him. You see? If they would just take what they have and accept that. John 7:17, mark it down. If any man wills to do my Father's will, he shall know of the teaching. If the willing heart is there, he'll know. A man by the name of Augustus Marway, he is proof positive of this, and I have his testimony, and I'm just going to read a few excerpts from it. This man lived in a village involved in tribal wars, never put a stitch of clothes on his body till he was 14, in a most aboriginal circumstance in Africa. And this is his own testimony. I resented it whenever strangers passing through the village were invited to our house. At first, mother allowed me and my two brothers to eat with the guests, but I made a pig of myself, stuffing my mouth with handfuls of rice and grabbing another handful before I could even swallow what I had. Mother was ashamed of me. She wouldn't let me eat with the guests after that. I would just sit and glare at the visitors, making them feel uncomfortable until they would invite me to the table. From then on, mother made me sit outside the house until the guests had finished eating. I don't know what made me so incorrigible. In fact, the whole village asked the question, "What's the matter with that son of Marwi?" they would ask, and my poor parents were at their wits' end. Even though I loved my mother dearly, I found myself doing terrible things. I can remember seeing her sitting on a bench outside the house and impulsively picking up a stick to throw at her legs. I missed her and struck a little child, hurting him badly. At times like that, the villagers would join my parents in meting out a punishment. That time, they held me down on the ground by my legs and my arms while they poured a bowl of hot pepper soup down my nose. I nearly choked to death, and for hours afterward, my nose burned. There's a new one for you, Mom and Dad. If Campbell's only knew. Let me stop in this testimony for a moment. Why did that tribe of Aboriginal people who never heard about the true God, who never heard the gospel, never heard the name Jesus, why did they punish a young boy for throwing a stick and hurting a child? Why? Who told them that was wrong? Why did this young man feel guilty? He told us when he talked to our staff one day, he said, "My heart was broken every day because I loved my mother and I knew she was ashamed of me, but I couldn't correct my behavior." Why did he feel that way? Where did he get to feel that guilt? Where did that come from? And why was his mother ashamed of him? Who told her what the standard was? He goes on, "I couldn't understand myself. After one of those episodes, I would go off into the forest and pound my head against a tree crying, "What's wrong with me? I should kill myself." I hated being the white sheep of the family. All depends on your perspective. He says, one day when I was about 12 years old, a boy returned to our village from the coast where he had been visiting his father. By the way, that was a long, long, long journey by foot. None of us younger ones had ever seen the ocean, so we crowded around him to hear all about it. It was as though he had been to the moon and back. Enjoying the acclaim, he kept us spellbound with his experiences as he recounted the strange things he saw. Among other things, he told us about how some people on the coast met together in a house on Sundays, and they sang and stayed a long time. He couldn't figure out what they were doing, and finally his curiosity got the better of him, so he asked one of the villagers, "What are you doing there for such a long time?" They told him they were praying to God, the God who created everything, and they said they believed he heard their prayers. I had never heard anything like this. A God who hears your prayers? It excited me, and I wanted to pray to God too. I asked the boy to meet me on Sunday, since that's the day they met in that house, and we would go someplace outside the village, and he could tell me how to pray. But he wasn't interested. Disappointed, I decided the next Sunday to try it by myself. I went to a hut that my cousin was still building, and with no one around, I tried to pray for the first time. I had never heard anyone pray. But I decided I would just talk to this God like he was my father. I can't explain what happened, but it was an exciting experience. I wanted to know more about this God, but there was no one in our village who knew anything about him. So for 2 years, I kept praying by myself on Sundays and hoping that someday someone would come along who could tell me about him. You see? Now, he lived up to the light he had, didn't he? He followed that light. About this time, the government started building a motor road to prepare for the new invention called the automobile. And along with many of my relatives, we spent 2 weeks a month for the next 2 years building the road under terrible working conditions. Then I went back to Sador, where I had been born, to stay with my cousin. When I reached Sador, I made the most wonderful discovery of my entire life. For in Sador, there was a house where people met to pray to the God who created the world. How excited I was! I could hardly wait for Sunday. All night I lay on my mat waiting for that bell that my cousin said would ring and call us to that house. That morning I sat in the back. I listened to a man tell about God for the first time in my life. I found he was far more wonderful than I had ever imagined. The preacher said that God loved the world so much that he sent his only son named Jesus to take away my sins. I wondered if he knew how terrible I was. I wonder if he knew the awful things I had done back in my village. But the preacher said no matter what I had done, God would forgive me and make my heart clean. Listen to this next statement. I knew it was all true. How do you know that? How did he know that was true? You say, well, he went to the counseling room. He gave him a sheet on apologetics. How did he know that was true? He was following the light God had given him, and that was the next logical step, and his heart was a prepared heart. Hadn't this God heard my prayers when I talked to him and asked him to help me? Hadn't he sent me here to Sador when I didn't even know he had one of his houses here? I gave my heart to God that morning. And it was nice to know he had a son, too. He was really a father, just like I had been praying to. You know what happened to that man? That man became the most significant man in the nation of Liberia in our day in founding and building churches. Do you get the picture? You see, the very fact that that could occur proves the heathen have the knowledge if they'll live up to it. God will be fair. No favorites, but each is responsible for the light he has. Finally, there is a sixth principle of judgment I'm just going to mention. God judges by knowledge, by truth, by guilt, by deeds, by impartiality, and sixthly, by motives. There's another dimension, and these all interface and overlap. They're not as distinct as I've made them in the outline, but they are elements of the act of judgment. God will judge on the basis not only of what a man's deeds are, but what his reasons were. Because you can falsify the deed, but you can't falsify the motive, right? And so verse 16 says, in the day when God shall judge the what? Secrets of men. Judgment, you see, will finally reach down into the secret place of motives. Of motives. Our inmost secrets may be hidden from human judgment. They are not hidden from God. And we will be judged for our motives. You either do what you do for the glory of God or you do it for the glory of man. And it all comes to this, people. It'll all be determined. Verse 16. In the day. The day? What day? The day when God shall judge. What day is that? The day when he judges by Jesus Christ. The final day, the ultimate day, the great white throne, when all judgment is committed unto Christ. In that glorious, climactic, culminating day when the Lord Jesus Christ judges, all these criteria will be put to use.
10: You're listening to Grace to You Weekend, the Bible teaching ministry of John MacArthur. John's current study is called Without Excuse. Well, I suppose that much of the world either rejects the notion that God judges people, or they believe he's a cruel and unfair judge. Either way, they miss the mark. And that leaves us then with an important responsibility, one that John talked about in studio some years ago. In fact, let's listen to what he had to say.
11: We are responsible for warning people that they're without excuse before God, that they're not going to be able to say to God on the day of judgment, well, I didn't have enough information. Well, my circumstances turned me the other way. Well, I didn't have a good presentation of Christ. Or, well, the church that I attended had a lot of problems. Well, it was full of hypocrites. On and on and on and on. You know, part of evangelism is just whacking down all the weeds of people's excuses to sort of strip them bare and expose them for who they are. This isn't cruel. This is the kindest thing that the evangelist can do, because people are born to excuse their behavior. I mean, they do that as part of their fallenness, part of their corruption. The dominant human sin is pride. And pride goes along with self-preservation, self-protection, self-exaltation, self-justification, all those things. So when you go to the sinner, it's very difficult for the sinner, any sinner, to be honest about his sin or her sin. Bringing people to the point where they have no excuses left, very important. And of course, that's what we're looking at out of Romans chapter 2. we're trying to communicate that you are without excuse before God for your sin and unbelief. This has really been an important study. It is available. Download it at our website, gty.org.
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14: Welcome to a very special edition of Classic Christian Gold. I'm Jim Chanel. This week, we count down the top 10 Christian hits from the first decade of the 21st century. Every song you hear in the top 10 won the Dove Award for Song of the year it was out. We will crown the song of the decade in this next hour. Of course, our purpose is to lift up the name above all names. His name is Jesus. But first, let's reach way back in time and hear the people's choice for songs of the decades of the 70s, 80s, and 90s. In 1979, the Imperials had a hit that was voted the song of the decade of the 70s. No matter what, praise His name on Classic Christian Radio.

The Imperials were the song of the decade for the 1970s on Classic Christian Gold. I'm Jim Chanel. The song of the decade of the 1980s, God gave to Rich Mullins one night around midnight in a red-orange pickup truck near the Nebraska-Kansas border. He told me, Jim, God gave me that song. From 1988, Our God is an Awesome God on Classic Christian Gold.

0: Rich Mullins, the song of the decade of the 1980s on Classic Christian Gold. I'm Jim Chanel. Our next song had more airplay than any other Christian hit in the 1990s. It's the people's choice for the song of the decade. It's Avalon on Classic Christian Gold.
1: Paul said it best. He said these words: however, I consider my life worth nothing to me, if only I may run the race and complete the task that he has given me, the task of testifying to the gospel of God's grace. God bless you all.

catalog with the song of the decade for the 1990s on Classic Christian Gold. I'm Jim Janelle. Let us now turn the page into the 21st century and begin our countdown of the top 10 hits of the decade. Every song won the Dove Award for the Song of the year it was out, from 2009. It's 10th Avenue North at number 10, on our way to number 1 on Classic Christian Gold.

10th Avenue North from 2009, at number 10 for the decade on Classic Christian Gold. I'm Jim Chanel. And Lord, give me your eyes and your heart of love and compassion. It's Brandon Heath, number 9, the Dove Award winner from 2008 on Classic Christian Gold.

Brandon Heath, number 9 from 2008 on Classic Christian Gold. I'm Jim Chanel. As we count down the top 10 Christian hits from the first decade of the 21st century. You know, we bow down and kiss the feet of the one who left his home in heaven for one purpose, to pay for your sins and mine too. His name is Jesus. It's Aaron Schust, number 8, the Dove Award Song of the Year from 2006 on Classic Christian Gold, on our way to number 1.

Aaron Schust, number 8 from 2006 on Classic Christian Gold. I'm Jim Chanel, and we serve and love the one that is the most holy. Here's Nicole Nordeman from 2002 at number 7 for the entire first decade of the 21st century, Classic Christian Gold.

0: Nicole Lorderman, number 7, a Dove Award winner for Song of the Year from 2002 on Classic Christian Gold. I'm Jim Chanel. Coming up, two hits from Mercy Me. We'll have Casting Crowns back-to-back. Also hits from Chris Tomlin and Nicole C. Mullen. We'll crown the Song of the Decade on a very special edition of Classic Christian Gold.
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Mercy Me, number 6, the song of the year from 2003 on Classic Christian Gold. I'm Jim Chanel. You know, you can read the Bible all the way through in a year, just 3 chapters a day and 5 on Sunday. Stand in awe of His greatness. Here's Chris Tomlin, number 5, the song of the year from 2005, Classic Christian Gold.

Chris Tomlin, number 5 from 2005 on Classic Christian Gold. I'm Jim Janelle. As we count down the top Christian hits of the first decade of the 21st century. At number 4, it's Casting Crowns, the Dove Award winner from 2004. And at number 3, it's Casting Crowns, the Dove Award winner from 2007. Let you and I enjoy a Casting Crowns mini concert right here on Classic Christian Gold.

already know when I'm gonna slip up. And you love me. Father, there's not a person in this room you don't love just that much. God, we thank you for who we are.

Casting Crowns, number 3, the song of the year from 2007 on Classic Christian Gold. I'm Jim Chanel. At number 2, the Dove Award song of the year from 2000, it's Nicole C. Mullen, I Know My Redeemer Lives, on Classic Christian Gold.

Nicole C. Mullen, number two from the first decade of the 21st century on Classic Christian Gold. I'm Jim Chanel. You know, Jesus said it best in John 14, verse number 6. I am the way, the truth, and the life. No man comes unto the Father but by me. And Romans 3, verse number 23 says, all have sinned and come short of the glory of God. And Romans 5, verse number 8 sums it up. While we were yet sinners, Jesus went to the cross and died for us. You can be forgiven no matter what you've ever said, ever done, or ever looked at. To know for sure you're going to heaven, based on God's word, the Bible, ask Jesus to come into your heart, into your life, and accept what he did on the cross 2,000 years ago as full payment for your sins. It's the most important decision you'll ever make in your entire lifetime. If you do that, let us know. We'll send you a booklet to get you going in your walk with Jesus. We'll even send you a Bible if you say, hey, I need a Bible. Our address is Classic Christian Gold, P.O. Box 9191, Naples, Florida, U.S. of A, 34101. That is Classic Christian Gold, P.O. Box 9191, Naples, Florida, U.S. of A, 34101. Well, it's time to crown the number one Christian song for the first decade of the 21st century. This song won the Dove Award for Song of the Year in 2001. It's Mercy Me, and I can only imagine what heaven will be like. Remember, if God be for us, who can stand against us? We have victory in Jesus.

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The Light.

AM 700 The Light. Thanks for tuning in to Weekends with Evan. Well, the phone number people are planning ahead, and they've already decided on what the future new area code in Alberta is going to be. Now, this isn't for a few years. It's going to be it's coming in June of 2028, but there's going to be a 568 joining us already with 825-587-368-780 and the original 403. Now, I seem to remember back in the 90s when they brought in 780, there was like a radio jingle where some guy was singing, "Put your 780 where your 403 used to be." Does anyone else there remember that, or did I dream it? I don't think I dreamed it. There you go. As things get a little more confusing in the world,

0: The heart and soul of our community. That's what it means to me, and it means that we're not alone. And although we're never alone, because we always have God, your ministry helps us keep it in focus and right back to where we need to be, and that's right with God and right with Jesus.
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0: 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Well, speaking in Calgary this week is a best-selling author, Ian Hersey L.E. She's written best-selling books such as Infidel or Nomad, From Islam to America. She was born into Islam in Somalia, later escaped a forced marriage to a Canadian, became a Dutch parliamentarian, and when the things she said made her even unsafe in the Netherlands, she fled to North America. Now, whenever I hear about her, I remember an appearance she made on Avi Lewis's show on the CBC back in 2007. Avi, now the federal leader of the NDP. So Avi kept trying to say America was basically run by radical Christians and they were discriminating against everyone. And when Ian would push back on this, he seemed to get increasingly nasty, kind of sarcastic. And I just want to share a little clip of how that interview ended. This was from 2007 on the CBC.
1: As long as you're staggeringly rich, totally connected,
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1: in the
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1: pockets
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1: of your donors, you can do anything you want in America.
2: In America, you can come with no penny, nothing, no money, and you can become very wealthy. Tell me which Muslim country.
1: Is there a school where they teach you these American cliches? Is it part of your application process that you have to?
2: No,
1: I'm so upset that I'm losing my cards here. I can't believe you just said that.
2: I read Alexis de Tocqueville, and I read about democracy, and I lived in countries that had no democracy, that had no founding fathers, that could not have invented or could not resolve. So I don't find myself in the same luxury as you do. You grew up in freedom, and you can spit on freedom because you don't know what it is not to have freedom.
0: You grew up in freedom, and you can spit on freedom because you don't know what it's like not to have freedom. 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Anyway, she's going to be speaking in Calgary, talking about her conversion to Christianity. 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

AM 700 The Light. Hey, you're listening to Weekends with Evan. I've got some Alberta uplift for us tonight. And there's a new exhibit at the Spark Science Center. It's called Impossible Geometries. And this involves a stop-motion drawings that come off a notebook, and they go to floor-to-ceiling projections. They even have a floor that lights up in different shapes and colors as you walk on it. Something fun there. They're proud to say that there was no AI used in creating this. Most of it is genuine hand-drawn stop-motion animation. So again, this is at the Spark Science Center in Calgary. It's called Impossible Geometries, in case you're looking for something to do with the family this weekend.

Songbook of history is vast and large, and it takes a legend to survive. Here's a legend for you to cozy up to on AM 700, The Light.

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Thanks for tuning into Weekends with Evan. Hey, I hope you'll stay tuned. Coming on after 9, we have our Saturday night special coming up. That's when we play a song that's not normally part of our set list. Tonight, we're going to hear a version of a song that slipped through the gates, you could say. A song that was a prayer that became a big pop hit in the 80s. And we'll hear from that shortly after 9.

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The Light.

Come on, let's lift up the name of Jesus right now. Let's just begin to praise Him with our heart, with our soul, with our mind, with our strength. Lift your voice to heaven.

AM 700 The Light. You're listening to Weekends with Evan. It's time for our regular special at this time on Saturday. The Saturday Night Special. That's when we play a song. It's not normally part of our set list. So in the early 2000s, people started thinking more fondly about the 1980s, and a lot of bands, they kind of started covering 80s songs and making them new again. And one song that got covered was from originally the band Mr. Mister. And a lot of people heard this song reach number one in Canada and the U.S. They didn't really know what the lyric was about. And that song is Kyrie, the chorus singing Kyrie Eleison. Now that's Greek, which means Lord have mercy. It's actually much more significantly used in the Catholic and Greek Orthodox traditions. It's the beginning of the prayer, Lord

make a religious statement in a pop song. But eventually, when he heard how those lyrics sounded with the music, he knew they had to record it. And the song has been described by John Lang as essentially a prayer. And he talks about associating it with when he is still and realizes how small and insignificant he is in the overall universe. So we're not going to hear the version of that song that you can hear on other radio stations. We're going to hear a cover from the band Avalon. And a lot of you are thinking, I didn't know the Christian band Avalon did a version of that. No, they didn't, actually. We're going to hear from another Avalon. This is a German hard rock metal band. Had a few albums in the 90s. And then in 2000, put out what would be their final album, Eurasia. And this was the second last track on that. The final track was an instrumental, so really, you could argue this was the track that they went out of their recording career on. I think they did a pretty good job. So from 2000, I remember when this was new, this is Avalon and Kyrie Eleison, our Saturday night special here on AM 700 The Light.

Kyrie eleison, through the darkness of the night. Yeah, that was the song Kyrie, covered by Avalon, the German Avalon. That was our Saturday night special here on AM 700 The Light.

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AM 700 The Light. Thanks for tuning in to Weekends with Evan. Well, it's that time of year again. Now, the Calgary Leadership Prayer Breakfast is coming up Friday, October 23rd, and that's happening down at the BMO Center at Stampede Park. Now, this is a catered breakfast, as always, and this year, the featured speaker is going to be Marty Moore. He's a constitutional lawyer, and he's going to share an encouraging and hopeful message to remind us of the biblical message of freedom. And specifically cites 2 Corinthians 3:17, where the Spirit of the Lord is, there is liberty. Again, that's happening at 7 a.m. on Friday, October 23rd. Tickets can be found at eventbrite.ca at the 58th Annual Calgary Leadership Prayer Breakfast.

0: Here's what it sounds like to win a life-changing trip. Hey, Michelle, you're going to Barbados.
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1: 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Thank you so much, guys. I so appreciate it.
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God's love is like an ocean. 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

AM 700 The Light, you're listening to Weekends with Evan. I wanted to mention an interesting quote from C.S. Lewis from his collection of essays, God in the Dock. He was answering about religion leading to happiness. And he said, as you perhaps know, I haven't always been a Christian. I didn't go to religion to make me happy. I always knew a bottle of port would do that. If you want a religion to make you really comfortable, I certainly don't recommend Christianity. Yeah, so what's he saying there? Well, a reoccurring theme in Lewis's work is that people, they try to secure happiness through comfort, achievement, or self-interest apart from God. Lewis believed that these things can provide genuine, but only temporary pleasures. It can't satisfy the deepest human longing. Christianity, on the other hand, it can involve suffering, repentance, and discomfort in the presence. But he believed it offers the deeper and lasting happiness for which human beings were made, not merely a fleeting feeling of happiness or an agreeable life.

The history of spiritual music has paved the way for the artist you love today. AM 700 The Light pays tribute to another spiritual music legend.

That was Loretta Lynn on AM 700 The Light. Thanks for tuning in to Weekends with Evan. Well, I was recently cleaning up my office, and I came across something written on a ripped sheet of paper from 1999. Made me laugh and remember a story. I'll tell you that story coming up just after 10.

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AM 700 The Light. Thanks for tuning in to Weekends with Evan. Hey, don't forget our storyteller program is coming on in about an hour. I've got a story to warm us up. I came across a letter that I still have. Now, I remember when it was grade 12, a bunch of us seniors started harassing our teachers to write us letters of recommendation that we could put in university and college applications. And I asked my math teacher, Mr. Johnson, who I had him for homeroom in grade 7, so he'd known me for about 6 years, and I asked him for a letter of recommendation. And what he did was he tore out a lined sheet of paper from his book, and he wrote on it quickly, "To whom it may concern, Evan is the best person in the world. It's true!" Exclamation point. Mr. Johnson. There was even an old math equation on the back side of that paper. Now, as much as I appreciate the message in that letter, I don't think it was included in any university application. But I still have it decades later, so it wasn't a total loss.

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Hope you can check us out. 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

0: AM700 The Light. Thanks for tuning in to Weekends with Evan. So a few weeks ago, they had the season premiere of 60 Minutes. Long-time show I've been watching since the days of Andy Rooney back as a child. Now, they had actually a rather harrowing tale of the U.S. pilot who was ejected over Iran earlier in the spring. And as he was falling through the air, he realized his parachute was malfunctioning. And he wasn't shy in saying who he turned to, the one who could help him.
1: At one point when I looked up and saw no parachute, that was the most... It was the most terrifying thing I've ever seen. So I paused right then and I prayed, Lord, your will be done. But if I'm getting through this, I need help.
0: He didn't have a gentle landing, but listen to who he credits for his very survival.
1: Professionals, based on my description and the injuries that I had, the professionals think I hit the ground going somewhere between 70 and 100 miles an hour.
2: How did you survive that?
1: A modern day miracle. I believe that it's a testament to God's provision in my life to bring me through that moment in a way that didn't prevent injuries, but prevented any catastrophic injuries that would have affected my ability to survive.
0: Later, they said the first time he's finally able to communicate after, I believe, a day or so in Iran, climbing with a broken back, broken shoulder, broken arm, the first communication he sends out, thanks, the one above all.
1: When I got to the moment where I could review and think about all that I'd gone through, I sent God is good as a recognition of all that he had brought me through.
0: Yeah, apparently the U.S. launched a huge operation to bring him home, featuring 90 of some of the most elite troops they had, and he was brought out to safety on Easter Sunday, 2026.

become a legend, you have to earn your way through the songs of history. Here's a song that does just that on AM 700, The Light.

That was Bob Dylan on AM 700 The Light. And thanks for tuning in to Weekends with Evan. That's it for me tonight. Hey, don't forget, our Storyteller program is coming on just after 11. I'll be back tomorrow night at 8 p.m. Hope you can join me then. Have a good night.

0: 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Serving Calgary, Edmonton, and Red Deer. 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The Light.
1: I felt so light. This ugliness I had carried around all these years was gone. And after I prayed, I promised the Lord that I would never take another drink. That I would never get drunk again. That I would try to follow him. That I have never had another drink since that date.
2: Stay good day. Welcome, my friends, to The Storyteller, where you'll find First Nations people from across Native North America who are following Jesus Christ without reservation. Today we'll hear more from Jeannie Dennis, an Omaha and Hopi from Arizona, as she describes what happened when she put her trust in Jesus Christ. If you're wondering if there's hope for you or someone you love, you won't want to miss today's program.
1: It was March 13th, 1996. He walked out the door and took what clothes he had, and he said he would be back for the rest. And as I sat in my living room, I remember thinking, well, I need another drink. This is how I always handled things that got too bad or that threatened me. I always went for that bottle because that bottle seemed to be able to take care of things for a while. It would deaden the pain. It would make me forget these things. And I had that bottle of wine open on the table. I was ready to start in on it again. I was sitting there, looking at the bottle. All of a sudden, I heard, and I do believe it was the voice of the Lord talking to me. I heard him say, "Jeannie, look what you're losing." And it was at that time I realized that I wanted my marriage. I didn't want my husband to leave me. The only thing I could do, think to do, because I didn't know where my husband had gone, I called his pastor in a town where the church was about 30 miles from us. I called him and asked if I could talk to him. And he told me to come in, and I drove into town 30 miles, and I went to his office. I remember walking in there, and all he asked me was, what was it that I wanted? And I told him about the situation with our marriage, and I know that now that he already knew about it. He already knew about my husband. He knew about me. But when I shared this story with him, I just had so much hurt in me, and I didn't know what to do with it. And it wasn't just from this incident with my husband and another woman. It was just years and years and years of hurt that built. It just got too much for me. Too much for me. It just got so heavy. And that's when our pastor shared the plan of salvation and how I could accept Jesus Christ as my Lord and Savior. And how Jesus loved me. How much he loved me, no matter what I ever did in my life. And I just needed to hear that. I needed to hear that somebody loved me, regardless of how awful I'd been before. And when he told me about Jesus Christ, he asked me if I would like to accept him as my Lord and Savior. And I had nowhere else to go. I think I was down as far as I could go. I remember this pastor getting down on his knees beside me and leading me through the sinner's prayer. And I remember praying this prayer and acknowledging that I couldn't do it by myself and that I was a sinner, that I needed Jesus Christ. And after I had done that, I cried and I cried and I cried. It's just as if just all these years of hurt and pain came out in my tears. I cried until I couldn't cry anymore. Then I remember feeling that I felt so light, that this ugliness I had carried around all these years was gone. And after I prayed

I still needed to get my marriage back together. I remember my husband, he was still so angry at me. I believe at that time he probably did stop loving me. But I talked with him and told him what I had done, and I think he was the same way that I was once, that he didn't believe me. But I started going to church, and before I knew it, we were going to church together. We still weren't together as a husband and wife, though we were still had a barrier between us. We started going to church counseling with our pastor. It took a long time for us to work through these problems, to work through the hurt that we've directed each other, through the unfaithfulness, to the sin that I committed against my husband also by not being a good wife. And it took us a long time for us to work through that and for us to ask forgiveness from each other and to try to be a better wife and for my husband to be a better man and a husband. And it just didn't happen overnight. It took us a long time to get to that point. And I remember one Sunday at church, my husband got up and repented in front of the congregation, and he also asked my forgiveness. And from that time on, we've tried to grow together in the Lord as a husband and wife. We had to get counseling. We were mentored by a dear elderly retired pastor and his wife. We spent many weekends with them. They actually taught us how to be husband and wife. They taught us what our roles were, what my role as a wife is, what Harlan's role as a husband is. He had to learn to be a leader, to lead me, and I had to learn to follow him as his wife, to be his helpmeet, to take care of him. Most of all, we had to learn to respect each other and to honor each other. But that's come about now. I love my husband. I honor him. And I could only have done this through Jesus Christ. It's only through him that I wake up sober, that I go to bed sober. And I do thank the Lord every night before I go to bed. I thank him for one more sober day. I thank him for the miracle that he's worked in me. I accepted the Lord Jesus Christ as my Savior. I allowed him to come into my life and change me. And since that time, my life has changed in so many ways. He's taken me through all of these things, sexual abuse, physical abuse, domestic violence, alcoholism. He's taken me through the death of my son. From 1996 on, he's allowed me to grow. He's shown me how I can serve him. Without him, none of this would have been possible. I could have kept running the other direction. I could have run as fast as I could, but I believe the Lord brought a situation into my life where I couldn't run anymore. Since 1996, I've been given a marriage revolves around Christ. We've given our marriage to Christ. He's first in our life. And one of the beautiful things he's given us a grandchild to raise. We didn't do a very good job our first time around with our own children because we didn't know the Lord, but this time around we have a grandson, and we're doing everything in our power to raise him in a godly home and teach him to be a godly man. And I thank the Lord for giving us another chance to do this right. And I do thank him for the ministry that he's given us. In our ministry,

0: We work with alcoholics. We work with battered women. We work with children. And I believe that the Lord allowed us to come through these things so that we could minister in these areas. But I love the Lord, and I just give him all the praise and glory for what he's done in our lives. He's made our home a loving home. He's allowed us to share the story that we both have with others. And I do it without being ashamed or being afraid. The Lord brought me along even when I was running from him. He took care of us. He protected us. I believe he had a plan a long time ago that these two misfits were going to come together and they were going to do his work. And I know now that we're not misfits anymore. I know that we're very precious in his eyes. And I know that I'm somebody in his eyes. Just knowing that, that's all I need. All I need in my life.
1: That's an amazing testimony, but it's not surprising. Not if you know God. He's still saving people from their sins, making them right with him, and giving them the power to change. If you've put your trust in the Lord Jesus Christ, you know what we're talking about. If you haven't yet, what's holding you back? Humble yourself, turn to God, and let him save you from your sin. How? He tells us in his word, if you confess with your mouth that Jesus is Lord and believe in your heart that God raised him from the dead, you will be saved. For with the heart one believes and is justified, and with the mouth one confesses and is saved. If you would like a copy of today's program, ask for it when you write to us at The Storyteller, P.O. 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Thanks for listening. And remember, the greatest story took place at the cross. For the wages of sin is death, but the gift of God is eternal life through Jesus Christ our Lord. 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
15: Well, you fought off all the kids, so I'm sure the veterans are very happy.
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0: Hello, everyone. My name is Barry Sharp, and together with Bill Wilms, thank you for joining us. We hope you'll be encouraged today as we meet with another outstanding athlete from the world of sport who enjoys a special relationship with the Lord Jesus Christ.
1: Our guest today is an NCAA hockey player from the University of North Dakota who just last month represented Team USA at the World Junior Hockey Tournament in Ufa, Russia, and returned to America with a gold medal around his neck. Rocco Grimaldi, thank you so much for joining us.
2: Yep, thanks for having me.
1: Listen, first and foremost, and I want to get back to the experience at the World Junior. You are a UND hockey player, and so have I been in the past. Tell me, are you still using the name Fighting Sioux, or I've heard that that's passé? You can't do that anymore.
2: Yeah, obviously you can't, you know, say it in, like, interviews and, you know, during certain times. You can't wear it on your chest, but it's definitely down there on your heart.
1: Very well said. I know it's a terrific hockey program at North Dakota. You were born and raised in California, Rocco. How come hockey? What was the intrigue for you there?
2: I don't know. It just looked fun to me. My sister had a friend when she was in sixth grade, and he invited her to watch him play. And so she asked my parents, and I said, yeah, sure, we'll all go. So I tagged along as a, I don't know, 3 or 4 years old, whatever I was, and it looked like a lot of fun. So I, you know, my parents said, hey, I want to try this out. And they're like, oh, all right, sure. So I started outside with roller hockey and the ball, and then progressed half a year later to a puck on the ice. So it's been a great transition for me.
1: Well, and I know that a lot of this started in Southern California when Wayne Gretzky arrived there, and I think the interest in hockey spiked immensely. Tell us, you're playing roller hockey, you start playing ice hockey. Talk about your journey to UND. How did that happen?
2: I started out when I was 4, and I played back in California. I played for the Bay City Bombers, which was a Might Be team. And then from there, I played 5 years with the California Wave. I had a lot of, you know, good success with those teams and had a lot of great coaching, and they really were my background in skating and skill work and all that kind of stuff. They were awesome with me and really helped me for, you know, where I am now. And then when I was 12, I had the opportunity to move to Michigan. And even though I was really, really young, it just seemed like it was the right time for me to go, especially because California hockey isn't up to where, you know, Michigan hockey is. And you know, in Michigan, there's always, every game you play is a good game. In California, it's hard to find that good game. There's usually 2 teams in the state that are extremely good, and then the others aren't as good. So it's kind of like, it's just point night when you play the other teams. And that's not good for your development at that age. So my family and myself and then, you know, my coaches back there said it was time for me to go and it's going to be the best for me to develop. And so I moved to Michigan when I was 12 and got the opportunity to play for Little Caesars for 4 years and had the time of my life out there and made unbelievable friends at school and church and on the team and just loved my time there. And I miss Michigan, to be honest. I love that place. So I got to play 4 years for Little Caesars and then had to move again. This time was locally in the state, played for the U.S. national team for 2 years in Ann Arbor, Michigan. And I played there and had a lot of good success and played with a lot of great guys. And from there I moved to UND and now I'm here for my second year and playing for my first and going to school for my second, I guess.
1: Wow, wonderful. Your rivalry with Canada, you're playing Canada, I guess it was the semifinals, if I'm not mistaken. It's a big 5-1 win for USA. Rocco, would it be fair to say that's probably still maybe USA's biggest rivalry is against Canada?
2: Oh, yeah, I would say that for sure.
1: 5-1 win, how exciting was that?
2: That was an exhilarating win, especially the way we did it. Not just winning, but, you know, taking over the game and controlling it from start to finish was something that we didn't expect, especially for how good they were and stuff. You know, we expected a close game to the end and hopefully to, you know, get a win, but, you know, for us to come out and dominate like we did, it was a shock to us, to them, and to everyone who watched. So it was an unbelievable win and one that I'll never forget for the rest of my life.
1: Yeah, and I imagine the win over Sweden, too, the 3-1 win in the gold medal game where you got 2 goals was very, very special to you as well.
2: Yeah, especially since, you know, I was, you know, having a difficult tournament in terms of scoring and then being benched and then kind of going through the ups and downs throughout the whole tournament and kind of listening to the criticism and stuff, so that was, you know, a big blessing for me to be able to do that and you know, that big of a stage and especially with what I went through. So it was a good ending to what was a tough beginning for me.
1: Rocco Grimaldi from the University of North Dakota is our guest. Rocco, our program is an opportunity for our athletes to share their coming to Christ story. Our logo is a path to the cross. Our Bible text that we base our program around is Acts 4:12. There's no other name given among men by which we must be saved, the name of Jesus. Give us a little bit of your background, your story. I know you became a Christian. You received Christ at an early age. Can you take us back and take us through a little bit of that process and on how you became a Christian and what's transpired for you since?
2: Yeah, well, like you said, I became a Christian when I was extremely young. I was 4 years old, and I was raised in the church with my parents, and my mom one day just came in my room and asked me if I wanted to see Jesus into my heart and kind of explain what that meant and in terms for a 4-year old to understand. And I said, yeah, of course, or whatever, and went on to ask him into my heart, and been living with him ever since. And a little bit growing up, in third grade, actually, I had the desire to just start reading the Bible randomly. I don't know why. I was going to a Christian school and everything. I had Bible class and all that, but just randomly in third grade, I went to my mom, showed her my Bible, and said, I'm going to start reading this from cover to cover. And obviously, she was excited and everything, so I went in the room, closed the door, and started at Genesis and just started reading away. And to this day, at that time, I didn't know why I wanted to start, but now I know that was God tugging on my heart, getting me ready for things to come. By getting me in the Word early like that, that was a special thing. So I finally finished when I was about 7th or 8th grade. It took me a while to get through that thing, but it was good to get through it and everything, especially at a young age. But then I can't remember what grade it was, and it was either between 8 and 9 or 9 and 10. I had the challenge to read the Bible in 90 days. Our Bible teacher had a little plan and said, "Hey, here's a plan if anyone wants it." And I think I was the only one to grab it, and I went through the Bible that summer in 87 days, actually, a little faster than the plan, and I went through it in 87 days, and got to see God in a different way, and a different level, especially when you're reading that much every day, and you see the whole story as one instead of, breaking it up into days. So it was amazing, and he's been working on me a lot, and especially last year, going through that tough time with my knee and not being able to play, and just going through things like that. It was a lot of quiet time last year, which was awesome, and I needed it, and really took deep into who he is and how good he is and what he did for us at the cross and what he paid for and just his grace and what his grace is and the power that he's given us through his son on the cross. It's amazing how he's definitely worked in my life from start to finish.
1: Yeah, it's incredible. Rocco, at 4 years old, let me ask you, what were a couple of some of the key words that you would have understood or that made sense to you that your mother was talking about? And, at 4 years old, the words of the Bible sometimes are so easy to grasp as a 4-year old and yet can be so confusing. It can confuse theologians for years and years. What were some of the key things that you understood as a 4-year old?
2: Well, I understood that Jesus died on the cross for me. I understood that because I was hearing it in my little, Sunday school or whatever, and all the young kids, they would teach us little things like that, and obviously Bible stories and stuff. So I don't know. I think I just was a little, a little bigger spiritually than most kids at that age, I guess. I just understood it and grasped things a lot quicker than other kids, I think. So my mom basically just described it as, what I learned in Bible study, is Jesus died on the cross for you, and the way to get to heaven is to ask him into your heart, is basically what I would remember that she said. So pretty simple, and I definitely understood it, and it's been a decision that's changed my life.
0: Rocco, you're quoted as saying at one point, success is not what you have, but who you have. Can you explain that, please?
2: Yeah, absolutely. Well, in today's society, everyone measures success by the things you have, the accomplishments you get, the title you have, things you do, things like that. But in the Bible, you never see God say one time you're a success because you have this and that at all. I've never seen it. And I know that the only reason, if you look in Genesis 39:2, you look at Joseph's story, it says that Joseph was a successful man. And at that time, Joseph was just sold into slavery. His brothers just betrayed him. He was sold into slavery. He was working in Potiphar's house, and he had nothing to his name. He was basically stripped naked of everything. He had nothing to his name. He had no family, no friends, no wealth, no possessions, nothing. And yet, in Genesis 39:2, God called him a successful man. Mm-hmm. And it's just like, you can see right there that God's level of measure of success is a lot different than what ours is. And basically, if you have Jesus, you are a success.
1: Wow, wonderfully said, Rocco. I can't let this interview go without asking you about another thing you witnessed. You mentioned that at some point at the World Under 18, you saw your roommate accept Christ the day before the gold medal game. Can you tell us what that was like?
2: Yeah, that was pretty cool. I remember just we were roommates for a week. The first couple weeks I had my own room, and then we moved in together when we moved cities. So it was, you know, I got to talk to him for basically the whole week and kind of get to know him a little bit more personally and just kind of talk to him about things. And obviously, I think he was raised in the church, or I'm not sure if it was Christian church, Catholic church, whatever it was, but he knew a little bits and pieces and basically kind of just, you know, went deeper into the issue and kind of told him, you know, about Christ and what he did for us and stuff like that. And I can't remember exactly what point of the day it was or how it happened, but he basically, you know, finally said, you know, I want to do this or whatever. And I said, okay, well, I'm not going to pressure into doing this. This is your decision, and I don't want you to do this because I want you to or whatever. So he, you know, he made the decision, and I said, all right, I'll pray with you if you want, or you can, you know, whatever. So we did that, and he came to know the Lord the day before the gold medal game, and then funny thing is, he goes out and scores the first goal of the game, and sets us off on the right note against Sweden, and then we end up winning the gold medal, and it was just awesome.
1: Rocco, our time just flies by. Thank you. You know, so much for sharing with us. You know, we've said this before that, you know, we believe that God is providing our guests, God is providing our listeners. Rocco, for those out there that might be, I guess, struggling with some of the issues of who Christ is and how do I go about doing this? How do I give my life to the Lord? Would you be able to lead our listeners in prayer at this time and closing our broadcast and doing that?
2: Yeah, absolutely. All right, basically when I have someone do it, I usually just say, just repeat after me.
1: Right.
2: So I would basically say, dear Lord Jesus, just thank you so much for who you are and what you've done in my life and what you're continuing to do in my life. I recognize and realize now that I am a sinner. I'm in need of a Savior. And the only one who can be my Savior is you, Jesus. And thank you for what you did at the cross for me and for dying for my sins and taking the penalty that was ultimately mine. Thank you for that forgiveness, and thank you that I am now saved, and I make you my Lord and Savior, and help me to walk the rest of my life with you and walk in personal relationship with you. And thank you for who you are, and now that I'm saved, and I can walk with you and have a relationship with you. In Jesus' name.
1: Awesome, Rocco. I know you have a real heart for the Lord. You've got a desire to see others come to Christ. But you also have a desire to inspire others, and you certainly have done that today. Thank you so much for being our guest.
2: Yep, no problem. Anytime. Thank you so much for having me.
0: If you have prayed to receive Christ or would like more information in helping you make this most important decision in your life, we encourage you to visit our website at thechristianathletemystory.com. 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

0: You know what? 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That's what it means to me. 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

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The Light.

Are you going through a bit of a valley today? 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Hey, it's Mike. 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But remember, your greatest ministry will most likely come out of your greatest hurt.

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1: When asked about his faith and leadership, George Washington said, "It's impossible to rightly govern the world without the Bible." 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

0: I love the Christian music. 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
1: During the North African campaign, a bunch of soldier boys had been on a long hike, and they arrived in a little town called Casino. The next morning, being Sunday, several of the boys went to church. A sergeant commanded the boys in church, and after the chaplain had read the prayer, the text was taken up next. Those of the boys who had a prayer book took them out, but this one boy had only a deck of cards, and so he spread them out. The sergeant saw the cards and said, "Soldier, put away those cards." After the services were over, the soldier was taken prisoner and brought before the provost marshal. The marshal said, "Sergeant, why have you brought this man here?" "For playing cards in church, sir." "And what have you to say for yourself, son?" "Much, sir," replied the soldier. The marshal said, "I hope so. For if not, I shall punish you more than any man was ever punished." The soldier said, "Sir, I have been on the march for about 6 days. I have neither Bible nor prayer book, but I hope to satisfy you, sir, with the purity of my intentions." And with that, the boy started his story. "You see, sir, when I look at the ace, it reminds me that there is but one God. And the deuce reminds me that the Bible is divided into two parts, the Old and the New Testament. When I see the tray, I think of the Father, the Son, and the Holy Ghost. And when I see the four, I think of the four evangelists who preached the gospel. There was Matthew, Mark, Luke, and John. And when I see the five, it reminds me of the five wise virgins who trimmed their lamps. There were 10 of them, 5 were wise and were saved, 5 were foolish and were shut out. When I see the 6, it reminds me that in 6 days God made this great heaven and earth. When I see the 7, it reminds me that on the 7th day God rested from his great work. And when I see the 8, I think of the 8 righteous persons God saved when he destroyed this earth. There was Noah, his wife, their sons, and their wives. And when I see the 9, I think of the lepers our Savior cleansed, and 9 out of the 10 didn't even thank him. When I see the 10, I think of the 10 commandments God handed down to Moses on a table of stone. When I see the king, it reminds me there is but one king of heaven, God Almighty. And when I see the queen, I think of the Blessed Virgin Mary, and the Jack of Knave is the devil. When I count the number of spots on a deck of cards, I find 365, the number of days in a year. There are 52 cards, the number of weeks in a year. There are 4 suits, the number of weeks in a month. There are 12 picture cards, the number of months in a year. There are 13 tricks, the number of weeks in a quarter. So, you see, sir, my pack of cards serves me as a Bible, an almanac, and a prayer book. And friends, the story is true. I know. I was that soldier.
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our spoken word programs get underway later this morning. Doctors Chuck Swindoll, Charles Stanley, John Neufeld, J. Vernon McGee, and many, many others are heard right here on The Light. 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

It's the overnight hours on AM 700 The Light, and if you're still awake, maybe this is your little reminder that you're not alone. I'm Mountain Mike, glad to spend this time with you. You know, we're in the fall season, and don't you agree that fall has a way of quieting things down a little bit? The air is cooled, the days are shorter, the leaves are changing a little more each day, and sometimes God uses all of this, the quiet, to remind us that He's still there. Whatever is on your mind this morning, let me encourage you to give it to God. He's awake, even when most of Calgary is asleep.

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positive, uplifting, inspirational. This is AM 700 The Light. I'm Mountain Mike. Love this time of year. I love how peaceful a fall morning can be here in Calgary. The air is cooler, the streets are quieter, and in some ways the pace of life slows down. And maybe that's what you need this morning, a moment to catch your breath and remember that God is in control. You don't have to have tomorrow figured out right now. Psalm 46 says, "Be still and know that I am God." That's my encouragement for you today, to simply be still and rest in God's presence.

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Thank you for joining me today. Overnights with Mountain Mike on AM 700 The Light. Not sure if maybe you're working a night shift or driving through the darkness or simply lying awake thinking about life. Whatever brought us together this morning, please remember this. God's mercies are new every morning. So even if yesterday was hard, you can face today with great hope. That's just one more reason to love God. The fact that He moves us along from one thing to another, nothing is stagnant. Let this morning be a chance to let go of yesterday and trust God with what comes next.

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Fall reminds us that change isn't always something to fear. Just watch the trees. They drop their leaves. The days are growing shorter and shorter. And before we know it, we'll have to pull the shovel out. It's all just as God designed it to be. Like the leaves, maybe there's something in your life you need to let go of. A worry. A regret. Something you can't control. My encouragement is to just give it to God. Shake it off. It's been said that making room for what's next begins with trusting Him enough to release what's behind. This is AM 700 The Light. Thanks for being with us this morning.

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Hey there, I'm Mountain Mike. Another quiet hour in Calgary, and if you're awake right now, here's a thought for you. You don't have to carry everything tonight. God knows what you're worried about. He knows what the day holds, and He knows you better than you know yourself. So take a breath, say a simple prayer, and remember, you are deeply loved by the God who never sleeps.

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The leaves are changing. The nights are getting colder. Fall settling into Calgary, which means it's almost time for that annual Calgary tradition. Wearing a jacket in the morning, taking it off at lunch, wondering why you bothered bringing it. But through all the changes of the seasons and life, I'm so glad there's one thing that never changes. God Himself, all that He is, His character, His promises, and His love for you all remain the same. He's the same yesterday, today, and forever. That's what the book of Hebrews says. And that's a pretty good thing to hang on to. I'm Mountain Mike. Thanks for joining me this morning here on The Light.

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0: You guys are just amazing, because if you flip to another station by accident, the music is all negative. 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
1: Previously on Paws and Tails. We just finished a fortress here. Let me hear it.
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2: it?
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4: Lord have mercy. 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
5: Name's Pastor Flynn, and this is my son-in-law. Everyone calls him Papa Chuck.
1: Good morning.
4: You. It was you.
1: Let me explain.
4: Do you not know who your daughter has married? This grizzly is Goliath.
2: Anna Cindy, why do you call Papa Chuck Goliath? Papa Chuck?
1: Just a minute, son. Hon, I guess I have to tell the kids. When I was a young bear, Wild Mountain was dangerous. It was overrun with bandits. I was young, and I thought that I knew everything. I took a friend of mine, and we went looking for the bandits. I was living wild. No one was going to tell me what to do. It was the worst time of my life. The second worst.
6: And you've been afraid that we'd be afraid of you, or not trust you anymore.
7: There's more to your story, isn't there?
1: Yeah. A lot.
6: When did you become Papa Chuck?
1: That's enough for now. I'll tell you more when you're ready. When I'm ready.
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11: Howdy, and welcome to Wildwood. On a cool and windy fall day, there are few things cozier than working away in the fix-it shop with a fire going in the pot-bellied stove. The whole club is here, and Papa Chuck is quietly watching over their work. Each of them are working on presents for their folks, and each of them are, of course, talking as they work.
2: Then he was caught throwing rocks through Madam and Kildare's windows.
12: Yep, he was a bad one. And he always seems to get caught.
2: I know. He's bad. He's bad at being bad.
6: You know, my mom calls Hugh a hoodlum.
13: My mom says if he isn't careful, he's gonna end up in jail.
2: Yeah, but he could still straighten up. He's been close before.
12: Yeah, but he's even bad at trying to be good.
2: He's bad at being bad, and he's bad at being good.
12: That's pretty bad.
2: He still could come around. We just can't give up on him.
13: Yeah, anybody can change.
2: I think the only change he will ever see is the spare change he steals from the general store.
12: Oh, no, good one. Yeah, Hugh's never going to change. He is a bad seed.
6: What does that mean?
12: Mean? Well, it means that he will always be bad. It's who he is. I say, don't knock yourself out trying to help him, Stace. It won't make a bit of difference.
2: No difference at all. Mm-mm.
1: Anyone here ever done the same bad thing over and over?
6: Yeah, I have.
2: Uh-huh. Yeah.
12: What? What's everyone looking at me for?
1: No matter how bad a person is, they can always choose to change. If they ask God for mercy, he'll give it to them and forgive them. It's what God does. He's done it for all of us. We need to not give up on Hugh. Don't give up on anyone.
2: Yeah, but he's actually getting worse. He likes being bad. He doesn't want to change.
1: I didn't want to change either. Maybe now's the time to tell you the rest of my story.
12: About when you were Goliath?
1: Yeah.
2: I It's definitely time. I'm dying to know how it all turns out.
13: Tell us the rest.
6: Did you get all the bandits?
13: How did you come to Wildwood?
12: Don't tell us about the battle!
1: Hold on, all of you. This is no picnic for me. I'd much rather not tell you any of this.
6: Oh, no! Tell us, please, please, please!
7: Yeah, tell us!
1: Well, I hope you're ready for this. I hope I'm ready for this. I'll pick up where I left off before.
2: Ha! You were Goliath!
1: Sit still and be quiet.
2: Sorry.
1: I was getting more proud and more angry every day. I hadn't one single thought except to destroy every bandit I could find. We started out just wanting to help the folks the bandit stole from. We intended on giving the stolen stuff back. But we never got around to that. We ended up keeping it for ourselves. Better we got at attacking them, the less I thought about the families they had hurt. I loved the power of being Goliath. I didn't just fight them back. I hunted them down. I was looking for them all the time. I even slept in my armor. I was always ready for a fight.
12: You wore armor?
2: Body armor.
1: Not like a knight of the round table. I made a crude vest of leather and sewed pieces of metal over it. It wasn't anything to look at, but it would stop an arrow cold.
2: Body armor.
1: We had attacked them again, and they were on the run. I'd paused for a moment to catch my breath. That was the first time he came.
13: Who came?
1: My tempter. The owl was there. I was at the height of my pride. Everything was going just as I wanted it to. The bandits were being pushed ever deeper into the mountains. My name sent fear into their hearts. And my roar would stop them in their tracks. I was the mighty Goliath.
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0: Finally, I meet the great Goliath. An honor, sir, a real honor.
1: I've got business to attend to.
0: Your friends have it well in hand. You can leave it to them.
1: Can I now?
0: Goliath, I would like to make you an offer.
1: Whatever you're selling, I don't want any. I'm a little busy.
0: Oh, I'm not selling anything, really. I've a proposal for you.
1: A proposal?
0: I am an emissary from Shadow Valley.
1: Shadow Valley? You're kidding. That's a wives' tale.
0: Oh, I assure you, it is ever so real. We, my people, have heard of your greatness. We have heard of your fierceness in battle. We offer you Shadow Valley as your kingdom.
1: Kingdom? You want me to be king of a fable?
0: Everything you ever wanted would be yours in Shadow Valley. For instance, you would be able to wipe out the bandits entirely if you were king. You were made for greatness.
1: Wipe them out. Oh, there's no way.
0: They've shot at us!
1: Seems you were wrong. The battle's not over. Maybe some other time?
0: Yeah. Indeed, we will talk later.
2: Arrows? What? Where were the guns? Why weren't they shooting guns?
1: Well, it may be hard for you to grasp just how wild Wild Mountain was back then. There was no train yet. Everything that came in by wagon. Guns were hard to get at all. And one of the things we stole most from the bandits were their guns. They mostly had to make their weapons from whatever they could.
2: Ah, then you could go after them with all of those guns. Oh, I love it.
1: No, we didn't use guns at all. Ever. We didn't just want to get rid of the bandits. I wanted to terrify them. I wanted them to fear even being on the mountain. I wanted to be in their nightmares. We used swords and bows and arrows. They knew we had their guns, but we never used them. This made them uncomfortable. And it fed my pride. The fact that we could beat them back with nothing but crude and barbaric weapons made me feel powerful.
3: Whoa.
1: That winter, we found almost no bandits at all. We thought that we may have moved them out of the mountains altogether. We were wrong. That winter, they did something they had never done before. They joined together. They joined forces for one reason.
3: To get Goliath and his men!
1: That is exactly right.
4: But they never did.
2: No, they did not.
1: Actually, they did.
3: They did?
1: They came from every direction. There were 10 of us by then. They had us cornered near the mouth of a cave.
5: Leg.
6: You're gonna be okay.
5: It went almost all the way through. Pull it the rest of the way.
6: Well, hang on to something.
5: No!
6: You okay?
5: I just gotta stop the bleeding.
6: Get back in the cave and catch your breath. They're done for now, but they'll hit us hard when it gets dark. I'll get Schmedley to come fix you up.
5: All right.
1: I staggered back into the darkness of the cave and slumped against the wall, trying to bandage my leg. None of us said it, but we all knew that this was the end. We would not walk away from this fight.
0: Pity that. Must hurt terribly. You can put that away. I'm on your side.
5: How did you get in here?
0: The back door. There's a way out, if you know it.
5: Excellent. I'll get the others.
0: I'm not showing you the way out.
5: I'll have you for dinner. It would be your last
0: You'll never find the way without me!
1: What do you want?
0: I think I've made that quite clear. We want you to be our king.
1: In

0: greatest desire.
1: Okay. Maybe it is. What can you do about it?
0: You've been holding back, Goliath. I want you to embrace your pride. After all, that's what drives all the great ones, isn't it? Pride? Let it grow. Let it be hungry. And if you want it badly enough, if you want greatness with everything you have, I can give it to you.
1: Give me what? You keep talking, but you don't tell me what it is you can give me.
0: As king, you can muster an army. This army will be at your beck and call. You'll be able to wipe out or chase every bandit from these mountains. What do you think of that?
1: That would be satisfying.
0: Do you want it with everything you have? Would you not give anything you have to command such an army?
1: I believe I would.
0: So then we are agreed.
1: And then you'll get us out of here.
0: Us?
1: My friends. You'll show us how to get out of here.
0: Oh, your friends, yes. About your friends.
1: Yes?
0: You'll need to leave them behind.
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4: Thanks for waiting. Now let's get back to Paws and Tales.
1: I'm not leaving them behind. We fought together and lived together.
0: But for what purpose? To beat back the bandits?
1: Yes.
0: They are prepared to give their lives to this cause?
1: We all are.
0: Consider it done. You and your army will dispose of the bandits. You have no need of these friends.
1: I won't do it!
0: Then you will all die here, and the bandits will own Wild Mountain again. There will be no one to stop them. An opportunity like this occasionally requires a sacrifice. You need to leave your friends to the bandits, or the deal is off.
1: How big an army?
0: Thousands. Thousands of the most ferocious, battle-ready troops this mountain has ever seen. They will be unstoppable.
1: All right.
0: So, in order to be king, you give your friends as a sacrifice.
1: Why are you making this so hard?
0: The great ones all have been able to make difficult decisions. There will be others, to be sure. Are you ready for greatness? Are you ready to make the necessary sacrifices?
1: All right. I give them as a sacrifice.
0: Now, take off your armor.
1: My what? Why?
0: The bandits are coming. Do you want to die here bickering about your wardrobe?
1: All right! I struggled to take off my leather vest. Once I got it off, I turned around. He'd stabbed me with a small stone knife right over my heart.
5: What was that?
1: I'll kill you!
0: Calm down, you won't die. It's how you get marked, branded. Now, you are king of Shadow Valley.
1: You never told me I was gonna get stabbed!
0: You fool. When it comes to satisfying your pride, you're never told the cost.
1: I'm not going. I quit.
0: You are no longer in control. You cannot quit.
1: I'm the king, and I quit.
0: You are the king, but you are not in control. Good night, mighty Goliath, king of Shadow Valley.
1: What's happening to me?

0: I passed out. I dreamt I was drowning and falling and moving too slow to run away. I think I had every nightmare there was. But then, things got worse.
1: How could things get worse than that?
0: I woke up in Shadow Valley. You need to know that folks here in town, a lot of them don't believe this part of my story.
2: Why not?
3: Yeah, why not?
0: Well, because it's pretty difficult to believe. They think I was sick and lived wild in the mountain, crazy from my wounds. I talked with your folks about this some time ago, and they're fine with me telling you. Here goes. I woke up in a huge, beautiful bed. There was soft music being played. I was in the bedroom of a king.
4: He's awake. Bring us some food!
5: He's awake! Bring some food!
6: Good morning, sire.
0: If you say so.
6: Yes, your injuries have been attended to. You should feel better soon. Might I say that it is an honor to have you here? The entire kingdom is beside itself with excitement.
0: Who exactly?
6: Forgive me, sire. I am Minister Skween, your Minister of Finance. Consider me your most devoted servant, sire.
0: As she rattled on about her devotion to me, a young servant brought in a platter of food. I was starved. He saw my eyes light up and he came right towards me with the platter. Just then, Minister Skween was swinging her arms in a ridiculously dramatic wave.
7: My king, here we go.
2: Oh, I'm so sorry.
0: It's okay.
6: You stupid, clumsy thing.
2: Please!
0: Stop! Oh! I tried to get up and grab her by the throat, but the wound in my chest sent a shock of pain through me.
2: Stop!
0: I fell back in the bed, unable to get up.
4: Everyone out! Out, all of you!
8: Here, sire, drink this. It will help the pain.
0: Whatever it was that I drank, it knocked me right out. I must have slept for hours.
1: You got rid of her, Minister Skween. You got rid of her for beating the servant, right?
0: I had every intention. When I woke up, my 6 ministers were waiting for me. They were all, each and every one of them, the most corrupt and wicked bunch that I'd ever come across. I wanted to get rid of them all, but then there wouldn't be anyone left. 2 of them, Skween and Minister Vitten, gave me a tour of my kingdom. First stop was
9: the celebration stone, sire.
0: What do you celebrate here?
6: The arrival of new subjects. Each day at sunset, when there is a new subject, we celebrate. But today we celebrate the arrival of our new and glorious king.
0: That was it? That was a celebration?
9: It is a celebration for us. And it is a message we send to our guide. We tell him when another has joined us.
0: Who's your guide?
6: He is the one who is preparing us for the coming swarm. He will tell us when we have sufficient numbers. Then he will lead us out to swarm over the mountain and make it ours.
9: Our little valley, you see, is a sort of holding tank until we're free.
0: You mean there's no way out of this valley?
9: I lament to tell you, there is not.
0: There has to be.
6: There is the labyrinth.
9: Well, yes, there is that, but...
0: Show me the labyrinth!
9: This way, sire.
0: As we rode, I looked at the walls of the valley. They were straight up and sheer rock. There was no way anyone could climb out. They took me to the far side of the valley, and we stopped, looking at a path that disappeared behind a wall of stone.
6: This is the only way out of the valley, but it is certain death to those that go this way. Those who have gone in have never come back, and the sounds that echo through are certainly the sounds of...
9: monsters, sire.
6: It's really quite thrilling to hear. Perhaps we should send someone in, so you can hear for yourself. You there. Go into the labyrinth.
4: What?
0: That won't be necessary.
9: No one makes it through alive. The legend is that you become forever lost, or food for the unspeakable beasts that live there.
0: So, how do we get out?
6: We can't, sire. Our hope is in the guide. We wait for the swarm.
0: He lied. He told me I could muster an army.
9: Well, you can do that, sire.
0: But we can't get out. If I ever get my hands on him... How high are the valley walls?
9: I don't know, sire. Thousands of feet?
0: What if we built a tower? A series of platforms that pyramid right up to the top of the valley.
6: I don't think anything like that has ever been tried, sire. There are those who have tried to climb out, but they have all fallen to the end of their climb.
0: I'll sketch something out. I've been lied to. Nothing makes sense here.
6: I wish I could tell you that it will get better. The last stop on our little tour, sire, is for you to visit Ava.
0: Who's Ava?
9: She has been here the longest. She's a little...
6: crazy as a loon.
9: Yes, she is crazy. But she is wise, too. She will fill in some of the blank spots for you.
0: That sounds like someone I need to talk to. Which way do we go?
6: Back to the palace, sire. She lives in the palace.
0: Palace? Did I meet her?
9: Oh, no, you wouldn't have met her. She is kept in the tower.
0: She's kept in the tower?
6: Sire, she's not entirely safe.
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0: County Commissioner refused to comment on the specific allegations, stating only that the Ethics Committee will give a full report in about 6 weeks. In other news, we have the latest from the federal courthouse in Connellsville, where at least one part of a contentious case about counterfeiting has concluded with a jury's verdict. Let's go to Ted Humphreys on the scene. Ted?
1: Thanks, Phil. I'm at the federal courthouse where the trial of Dr. Benjamin Trask has reached a dramatic climax. After only 2 hours of deliberations, the jury found Dr. Trask guilty of all 20 charges, including counterfeiting, conspiracy, kidnapping, and forgery. I spoke with several people involved in the case. Detective Don Polhouse led the investigation of what has been called the Green Ring Conspiracy.
2: I couldn't be happier with the verdict. Well, actually I could be, but to do that would involve reintroducing the kinds of punishments they used back in the Middle Ages. good times.
1: I also caught up with Connie Kendall of Odyssey, who appeared as a witness for the prosecution.
3: Seriously? Well, yeah, I think it was a good verdict. I mean, you can't have people like Dr. Trask running all over the country making their own money. That's the government's job. I mean, what would we have if regular people started doing the government's job?
4: Democracy?
3: Yes! No. What?
1: Wooten Bassett, also from Odyssey and personally involved in the case, gave us his take on the verdict.
5: Thanks, Ted. Did you see the size of the judge's gavel? That thing was huge. Oh, I'd love to have one of those at home.
4: About the verdict?
5: Oh, yeah, the verdict. Okay, that was a good call, you know, and the jury foreman had great diction when he read it out. Very Shakespearean.
1: And I was able to talk to Penny Wise, a former student of Dr. Trask's and a key witness at the trial.
6: Dr. Trask was a good teacher and a good friend. So I'm not pleased that he did what he did, though I guess jail is what has to happen to someone who, you know, lies and steals and forges money and leads people astray.
4: They say you were the star witness, the one who persuaded the jury to find him guilty.
6: Oh, I don't want to think about that. In fact, I don't want to talk about it anymore.
1: Dr. Trask will be held without bail until his sentencing in 2 weeks.
7: Meanwhile, the trials of Archie Hagler and other members of the Green Ring Conspiracy will continue. This is Ted Humphreys at the Connellsville Federal Court.
8: Well, I'm glad that's over.
2: All hail the conquering heroes.
8: Detective Polhouse. Oh, hi, Connie, Wooden.
9: Hi, Willie.
10: Hi.
8: I just heard you on the radio from Connellsville.
5: Really? Well, that's amazing, which means we're either really fast drivers or that radio has a really slow signal.
2: Step up to the counter, folks. Everyone can order whatever they want. I'm buying.
9: Oh, well, that's generous.
2: This is a celebration. As long as I can get an expense receipt, Whit, okay?
8: Sure thing. What's everyone having?
9: My usual.
2: I'll have my usual, too.
5: And I'll have both their usuals, but with extra whipped cream and a side of licorice.
8: Coming right up.
5: Thanks.
9: Oh, and Penny will have her usual, too.
8: Right.
5: No, actually, Connie, I don't think she will.
9: She wants something else?
5: No, I don't think she's coming.
9: She's gonna miss our celebration?
2: She can't do that. She was our star witness. She made the case against Trask and his gang.
5: Oh, I know, but she said she had something else to do and then drove off in the other direction.
9: Well, that's no good.
5: Yeah, I think she was upset.
9: Upset? Why do you think that?
5: Oh, I don't know. Maybe the tear-filled eyes, the quivering lip, and the restrained sobs were kind of a giveaway.
9: What?
5: Well, I offered to go with her, but she said she wanted to be alone right now.
9: And you listened to her?
5: Well, yeah, I take it as a pretty good hint that being with her would work against her desire to be alone.
9: Oh, brother. Where's my cell phone? I'm gonna call her.
8: So what do you think upset Penny?
5: Well, it had to be the lack of raspberry sodas in the vending machine at the courthouse.
2: No, I've seen it happen before. It's the release after a big court case ends. Sometimes I go back to my office and cry like a little girl.
5: Really?
2: No.
5: Oh.
2: But it's emotionally hard work being on the witness stand day after day, testifying against a man you once considered a friend.
9: Penny isn't answering her phone. I hope she's all right.
8: Three usuals, one with an extra whipped cream and licorice.
9: Oh, thanks, Whit.
2: Excellent.
9: Wait, this is all wrong.
8: Oh, it's not your usual?
5: Yeah, you put the strawberry ice cream on the wrong end of the bowl.
9: No, Penny should be here. How can we celebrate without her? I'm worried.
5: Yeah, me too, but if it's any consolation, I'm meeting her this evening. We're going to a movie.
9: Oh, well, that's good. And you'll be sure to tell me if anything's wrong, right?
5: Count on it. Something is wrong, Connie. Something is seriously wrong.
9: Penny said that?
5: Well, she might have if she showed up for the movie last night, but she didn't.
9: She stood you up?
5: No, actually, I was more sat down than stood up since I was at the movies by myself.
9: Well, why didn't you call me?
5: Because I didn't know you were a fan of Buck Ramrod, Galaxy Explorer to the Universe, Federation and the Stars.
9: Have you tried to reach her today?
5: Sure, over and over. I have left more messages than I have words to say in them, which means there's a lot of dead air on her voicemail.
9: This isn't good.
5: I know. I keep telling myself that maybe she's busy getting ready for the next semester at the college. You know, I would imagine the job of a teaching assistant really gears up about now. What with preparing for new students, ordering the supplies, making up a list of pranks to play on the first year students.
9: But she was Dr. Trask's teaching assistant. Did one of the other art teachers take her on?
5: You may recall that I haven't seen her to be able to answer that question informatively.
9: I mean, it's silly that we're supposed to be her friends and we don't know.
5: Well, we don't often talk work, you know. Like, I have no idea what your schedule is here at Wits End. You're here and then you're not.
9: I think we should drive over to the college and find her.
5: You seem to leave without anyone watching the counter. I mean, what kind of business is that?
9: Are you coming?
5: Just say the word and we'll go.
9: Hurry!
5: That was it.
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9: Since no one answered at her room, I was sure she'd be here.
5: Yeah, you'd think, since this is her favorite cafe, and it's fast becoming mine, too. They make a great pepperoni panini.
9: Any sign of her?
5: Well, not unless she's hiding in the all-you-can-eat salad bar.
9: Look, there's that professor, what's his name?
5: I don't know.
9: Yes, you do. He teaches art.
5: I still don't know.
9: Sure you do. He testified on behalf of Dr. Trask.
5: I'm no closer to knowing.
9: Yes, you are. Bruce.
5: Professor Bruce?
9: Professor Bruce. I told you you knew him. Professor Bruce!
11: Yes? Oh, it's you.
9: Me? You know me?
11: You testified against Dr. Trask. Real travesty of justice.
9: But he was a counterfeiter.
11: Well, that's your opinion.
9: Opinion? How can you call that fact an opinion?
5: Connie, let's stay with our original purpose for being here.
11: Oh, yes. And you testified against Dr. Trask, too.
5: Oh, yeah, but that was only because he kidnapped me and locked me in a train car with the counterfeit money. But I got out when the train crashed.
9: Look, we don't want to rerun what happened with Dr. Trask.
5: Although we could if you want us to.
9: We're looking for Pennywise.
11: Oh, her.
5: Professor Bruce, do you put that O in front of all your sentences for dramatic effect?
9: Do you know if she'll be the teaching assistant for another teacher now that Trask is, well, you know.
11: I don't know of anyone who'd take her on as an assistant now.
9: Why not?
11: Who wants to work with a girl who'll be watching over your shoulder every minute and who may testify against you in court.
5: Oh, I would, apart from the testifying in court part.
9: That's crazy. She didn't watch over anyone's shoulder.
5: Well, actually, she did when the students were doing their art assignments.
9: And Dr. Trask was a criminal. Penny was only doing what was right by testifying.
11: I'll tell you what you want. She doesn't have a job in the art department.
9: Meaning that she won't have a job anywhere on campus?
11: Yeah, more than likely. Now, if you'll excuse me.
5: But, Connie, if Penny doesn't have a job here, then...
9: Let's try her room again. This is ridiculous. Where is she? I don't know what to do.
5: I suppose we could write another note and put it on top of the first note that we left. That may emphasize our desire to see her. Sort of like a visual form of italics, which, as an artist, Penny will understand.
9: Maybe we should get whoever is in charge of this dorm to open the door for us. I want to make sure she's not in there.
5: Well, let's ask this chipper young gentleman here.
9: Good idea. Excuse me?
12: Yeah?
9: Where's the supervisor of this building?
12: Oh, his office is over in the maintenance building on the other side of campus.
9: Oh.
12: Why, are you looking for Penny?
9: You know her?
12: Sure, but you won't find her in there.
9: Why not?
12: Oh, she had to move out.
9: Move out?
12: No one would hire her as a teaching assistant, so she had to vacate the room. College policy. Unless she wanted to pay for it like any other student, which she couldn't afford.
9: Well, you know an awful lot about Penny's private business.
12: Hey, this is a college dormitory. There's no such thing as private business. Besides, we all know what Penny did to Dr. Trask.
9: You mean what Dr. Trask did to Penny? and just about everyone else around here. She's a hero, and you're making her out to be the villain. What is wrong with you people?
12: Hey, we're students. Moral angst is what we do best.
5: Do you have any idea where Penny might have moved?
12: Not a clue. She packed up her things and left without saying a word, though she left a vase filled with buttercups.
9: Oh, she must have left a forwarding address with someone.
12: Oh, you can check with the registry office.
9: Thanks, we'll do that.
12: Hey, you know, you're kind of cute. Would you like to have coffee sometime?
9: I'm not attracted to guys with moral angst.
12: How about moral ambiguity?
9: What do you mean by that?
12: It depends.
5: We'll be leaving now.
13: Okay, here's the file for Penny Wise.
9: What's it say?
13: We're not supposed to give out this kind of information.
5: Oh, that's all right. We're not supposed to ask for it either, but we are, so I guess that makes us even.
13: There's no forwarding address.
9: Nothing?
13: Only a blue Datsun hatchback.
9: What?
5: Penny drives a blue 1981 Datsun 210 hatchback.
9: But that's not a forwarding address.
5: Yeah, if it was, I'd have a hard time delivering any mail to her unless I wore my running shoes.
9: Okay, thanks.
13: No problem.
9: What does that mean, Wooten?
5: Well, she said she wanted time alone. Maybe she meant a lot of time.
9: Do you think Penny is the sort of person who'd be in trouble but wouldn't tell anyone she's in trouble?
5: Well, I think she's the sort of person who wouldn't tell anyone she's in trouble because she wouldn't want anyone to go to any trouble for her.
9: Well, we have to find a way to help her.
5: You mean find a way to find her so that we can then find a way to help her.
9: Oh, stop that.
5: Well, I'm only using frivolous humor to mask my deep, unbridled worry about her.
9: Seriously? Good mask.
5: Thanks, I practiced in front of a mirror. You know, when everything went wrong with Dr. Trask and I saw how vulnerable Penny was, it was all I could do to keep from locking her up somewhere safe to protect her. But then I realized that locking her up against her will would probably make her really nervous and give her a bad case of deja vu. But now I wish I'd done it.
9: We can't protect the ones we love, you know? Not really.
5: Whoa. Did you say love? I never said the word love out loud, did I?
9: Your secret's safe with me, Wooten. Now, one way or another, we have to find Penny. But how?
14: Excuse me.
15: Hello, officer. May I help you?
14: Maybe the better question is, may I help you?
15: Oh, no, thank you. I'm all right.
14: Ma'am.
15: Yes?
14: I'm sorry, but you can't stay here.
15: I can't?
14: No. If you read the sign over there, the big one, see that?
15: Uh-huh.
14: It says rules for McAllister Park.
15: Yes.
14: Right? You'll see that you can't park here overnight.
15: What good is having a park that you can't park in? Besides, they wouldn't let me park by Gower's Field either.
14: I know. It's a city ordinance. Sorry, ma'am.
15: That's okay. It's not your fault.
14: Wait. You're Penny Wise, aren't you?
15: That's not your fault either.
14: What are you doing out here, like this?
15: Like this?
14: Yeah, you look like you're living out of your car.
15: Living out of my... Oh, no, that wouldn't be right, would it? I mean, that would be really sad, living out of a car, really.
14: It sure would be, especially for a hero.
15: Hero?
14: You stood up to Dr. Trask. You testified against him, and now he's going to jail. All because of you.
15: All because of me.
14: Mm-hmm. You know what? Wait here for a minute.
15: It's okay, officer. I can move. I think I have enough gas. Although, I might need a jump for the battery. My hairdryer keeps draining it.
14: No, you stay where you are. I'll be right back.
15: Okay. Oh, should I wind up my window, officer? No. Okay, I better leave it down. I'll never get the smell of last night's curry out of here. Oh, that's weird. I never noticed this button before. I wonder what it does. Officer, look! I opened the back! I opened the trunk! Now I can get to the spare gas can!
14: Miss Wise, you have to come with me.
15: Really? To where?
14: The station.
15: You're arresting me? But it's my first offense. Honest, I never parked here overnight before, and I promise I won't let it happen again.
14: Please, lock up the car and come with me.
15: But I just got the trunk open. Do you know how long it took me to figure that out?
14: I'll help you close it.
15: Oh. Thanks. Hey, are you going to read me my rights?
14: Only if you want me to.
15: Oh, yes, please. I've always wanted somebody to do that. My parents almost named me Miranda, you know.
14: I didn't know.
15: True story.
8: I can't imagine that Penny would leave town without saying goodbye.
9: Well, that's the thing, Whit. We don't think she has left. She's here somewhere, but we don't know where.
5: Well, has anybody checked the imagination station?
9: What?
5: Well, just a guess, but people seem to get lost in there all the time. And she said she'd love to meet Rembrandt one day.
9: I wouldn't blame her for leaving. The way they talked about her at the college, like she'd done something wrong by doing the right thing.
5: Now, if I were a Blue Datsun hatchback, where would I hide?
8: We could call Detective Polhouse.
5: And file a missing persons report.
8: Actually, I was thinking that he could have his officers look out for Penny's car.
5: That's right. He could put out one of those CBs or ADTs or HMBs or whatever they're called.
9: I feel so bad for her. She lost everything she cared about.
8: Well, not everything. I'll give Detective Polhouse a call. Hi, this is Wits End. John Whittaker here. Oh, hi, Detective Polhouse.
5: Now, what were the odds of that happening?
8: You are. He's calling about Penny.
5: And the odds of that happening must be astronomical.
9: What about Penny?
8: Go on, Detective. Really? Okay, we'll be right there. Thanks.
9: Well?
8: He wants us to come to the station.
9: The station? Why there?
8: Penny is in jail.
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17: 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We always love hearing from you.
9: She's been living in her car?
18: It's sad but true.
8: That is sad.
5: Especially when the car is a 1981 Datsun 210 hatchback.
9: But why didn't Penny tell us she was in trouble?
18: I've seen it happen more times than Wooten can count.
5: Six?
18: Exactly.
5: Yeah.
18: Penny feels guilty for putting someone who was once a trusted friend in jail.
8: Well, according to the jury, he deserved it.
18: Yeah, but that doesn't change how Penny might feel. It weighs on her that she betrayed her friend, even though he turned out to be a lying, deceitful, corrupt...
8: Detective!
18: And she feels that the rejection she got from the college is exactly what she deserved. Their attitudes and actions only confirmed what she was feeling deep inside.
9: Well, that doesn't make any sense.
18: Oh, come on, Connie. You know better than most that feelings don't always make sense.
9: True. What? Why would I know?
18: I brought Penny here to the jail under the pretense of keeping her safe.
5: Oh, that's what I wanted to do, but I didn't actually have the jail.
8: So it's all right for us to see her?
18: Sure, if you can get in.
9: Is it that crowded?
18: You better believe it.
8: You have that many criminals?
18: Not criminals. Police officers! When they found out Penny Wise was here, they wanted to celebrate. All right, calm down. The prisoners in cell block D are complaining about the noise. Penny, you have visitors.
15: I do? Hi, Penny!
19: Hi!
15: Penny! Wait! Wait! Look! I finally got to wear one of those orange jumpers!
9: Oh, and you look great!
5: Wow, I'm so envious!
15: I know! You guys have to come in! We can make room, can't we?
20: Sure.
15: There's pizza and pretzels and some funny yellow stuff on crackers. Oh, and raspberry soda.
5: Oh, well, what about licorice?
15: And licorice.
5: I want to live here.
15: Yay.
9: Penny, you are the only person I know who can turn a jail into a sleepover party.
15: It wasn't my idea. They think I'm a hero. Isn't that funny?
9: No, Penny, it's not funny. It's exactly right.
8: Though I think we can come up with better arrangements for a hero than living in jail.
9: All you had to do was tell us, Penny.
15: I didn't want to be a burden.
9: Well, friends should never be burdens. Now, get your things. You're coming to live with me.
15: What?
9: I have the room, and I won't listen to any arguments.
15: But it's too much for you to do.
9: I said I won't listen to any arguments. Wooten, didn't I say I won't listen to any arguments?
5: That's what I heard.
9: Oh, Connie. Thank you.
18: Great. That means I can have my jail back.
9: I suppose. So I did have a few ideas about how to decorate. A vermilion wallpaper, for example.
5: Ooh. Wow, that's a lot of wallpaper.
9: Come on, let's get your things. It's all in my suitcase, which happens to be my car.
19: That's okay.
9: Oh, great, I left it in the park.
19: Oh, okay, we can go over there and then you can follow
8: Thanks
19: me.
8: For calling us, Detective.
18: I had to do something. None of my officers would go out on patrol while Penny was here. Wooten, what are you doing?
5: Well, they ate all the licorice.
18: Give me an excuse to lock you up and I'll get some more.
5: Well, I loitered once.
18: Not enough.
5: While jaywalking.
18: Try harder.
5: In a no parking zone. After my license expired.
18: Get out!
5: I'll just keep an eye on the place till you come back.
1: And from the federal court in Connellsville today came the news that Dr. Benjamin Trask, former art professor at Campbell College, will serve 25 years in prison for his role as the mastermind of a local counterfeiting operation. Detective Don Polhouse, who led the investigation that caught Dr. Trask, had this to say.
2: There are few things more satisfying than to see justice done. Now, my hope is that the many victims of Dr. Trask's crimes will be able to put the past behind them and get on with their lives.
9: Ah, that was a lovely picnic. I'm so glad we finally got to have it.
19: Yeah, it's a beautiful view.
5: You know, you can see most of Odyssey from here.
9: If you look that way, you can see Dr. Trask's house. And if you turn your head like this and squint with one eye, you can even see the compound where they hid the counterfeit money.
19: Oh, I'd rather not look. It wasn't one of my better experiences.
9: But it was an experience. Oh, look at the buttercups. I left mine at the dorm.
19: Penny, did you really feel guilty about testifying against Dr. Trask?
9: Kinda, I suppose. I was always taught not to be a snitch or a tattletale, and that's how it made me feel. But more than that, I felt bad about losing a friend.
19: Well, a real friend wouldn't have put you in that kind of position.
9: I know, but for a long time, he was my friend. He was like a second father to me, in fact. I'd like to think that in his own way, he cared about me. And when I realized all he'd done, well, it's just gonna take a long time to work out all the feelings I've had. You know what I mean? To lose a friend like that, it's...
5: Well, you lost a friend, but you've gained a bunch more to make up for it.
9: Yeah! And I'm glad about that, Wooten. Thank you for finding me.
19: Oh. Okay, then, okay. A toast to true friends who always tell the truth, who share in the goodness of your life, and who, by the grace of God, are there when you need them.
9: Oh, whoa. That's beautiful, Connie. To friends.
5: Yeah, to friends.
19: Here, here.
9: Okay.
19: And my first act as a true friend is to say, I hate raspberry soda. How do you drink this stuff?
5: With really small sips, of course.
17: The Apostle Paul's first letter to the Corinthians has a lot to say about what makes a true friend. 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Love always protects. In their care and concern for Penny, Wooten, Connie, and Whit prove that they really are Penny's friends, and a good example of what the Apostle Paul was talking about. 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
20: 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Our cast included Katie Lee, Jess Harnell, Kimmy Robertson, and Andre Stoika. 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
1: Jesus said three times in Matthew 6, the Father who sees in secret will reward you openly. Our inmost secrets may be hidden from human judgment. They are not hidden from God. And we will be judged for our motives. You either do what you do for the glory of God or you do it for the glory of man.
2: Welcome to Grace to You Weekend with the Bible teaching of John MacArthur. I'm your host, Phil Johnson. A great preacher once said, "I feel that if God should smite me now to the lowest hell, I should only have what I justly deserve." Well, that's true for all of us. We all deserve God's wrath, and yet he promises to pardon those who place their faith in his Son, Jesus Christ. But that leads to an important question. What about those who never get the opportunity to hear the good news of Christ? Is it fair to condemn people like that? Consider that as John MacArthur continues his study, Without Excuse. And here's John with today's lesson.
1: Let's look at the Word of God together in Romans chapter 2. We want to continue our examination of the principles of judgment as they appear in the first 16 verses of this chapter. Verse 14. For when the heathen, or pagan, Gentiles, ethne, who have not the law, that is the written law now, keep that in mind, the written law, they don't have that. When they do by nature the things contained in the law, these having not the law are a law unto themselves, who show the work of the law written in their hearts, their conscience also bearing witness, and their thoughts the meanwhile accusing or else excusing one another. Now, what is he saying? He's saying simply this. You do not have to have the written law to be responsible. For you have a law within you, manifest in your behavior, manifest in your conscience, and manifest in your thinking patterns. There are four great reasons why the heathen are lost. Here they come. Reason number one, creation. Creation. Go back to chapter 1 and we'll pick up a thought from verse 18. The wrath of God is revealed from heaven against all ungodliness and all unrighteousness of men. Now you see, it is not just the religious men, it is not just the people with the law of God, it is all men, all men, all men. The wrath of God is revealed against all of the ungodliness and all of the unrighteousness of all men. Whether they had the written law or not, why? Because they hold the truth. How do they hold the truth? Verse 19, that which may be known about God is manifest in them. How is it manifest in them? Well, God has shown it unto them. Well, how did he show it unto them? For the invisible things of him from the, what? Creation of the world are clearly seen, so that they are without excuse. So from chapter 1, we learn the first reason why the heathen are lost. Creation. First, they're lost because of creation. Secondly, because of conduct. For when the heathen, who have not the law, do by nature or do naturally the things contained in the law, these, though they don't have the law, become a law unto themselves. In other words, they don't have an outside law, but they have an internal law that makes them a law unto themselves. And it is manifest in their conduct. Now, when the heathen do by nature the things contained in the law, indicates that it does occur when they do it. And it is a common occurrence. Pagans naturally do things that are written in God's law. Did you know that? Without ever reading God's law. Their conduct, listen to this now, their conduct proves they know what is right and wrong. Their conduct proves that there is available within them, residing in them, the law of God. Let's look at a third reason why the heathen are lost, and that is conscience. And this is part of that same concept in verse 14, but it's in verse 15. They not only reveal the work of the law within them by their conduct when they do naturally the things that are in, but they also reveal the law of God written in their hearts when their conscience functions in bearing testimony. There's a thought process in you that knows right and knows wrong and deals with you when you violate it. The heathen are lost because of creation, conduct, conscience. Fourth, the heathen are lost because of contemplation. Here's another indicator of the lostness of the heathen. Their thoughts are in the process of accusing or excusing one another. In other words, there is in us the capacity to contemplate or to reason, and to determine that what someone does is right or wrong. Why do you think we have a punitive system in our society? Why do you think there are punitive systems in every society? Because men know what is right and wrong. They have the capacity in their minds to accuse or excuse. They know that's all right. We can excuse that, but not this. The heathen do that. The sum of it is this, people. Creation, conduct, conscience, contemplation. What they do, how they deal with the good and bad in their own life, and how they deal with it in the lives of others, indicates that they know the law of God as written in them. Now, here is the most important thing I've said yet. The sum of it is this. If they live up to that much light, and they accept that much light, God will reveal to them the full light of Jesus Christ. I believe that with all my heart. You see, that's what it says in Acts 17. He is not far from us if we would feel after him. You see? If they would just take what they have and accept that. John 7:17, mark it down. If any man wills to do my Father's will, he shall know of the teaching. If the willing heart is there, he'll know. A man by the name of Augustus Marway, he is proof positive of this, and I have his testimony, and I'm just going to read a few excerpts from it. This man lived in a village involved in tribal wars, never put a stitch of clothes on his body till he was 14, in a most aboriginal circumstance in Africa. And this is his own testimony. I resented it whenever strangers passing through the village were invited to our house. At first, mother allowed me and my two brothers to eat with the guests, but I made a pig of myself, stuffing my mouth with handfuls of rice and grabbing another handful before I could even swallow what I had. Mother was ashamed of me. She wouldn't let me eat with the guests after that. I would just sit and glare at the visitors, making them feel uncomfortable until they would invite me to the table. From then on, mother made me sit outside the house until the guests had finished eating. I don't know what made me so incorrigible. In fact, the whole village asked the question, "What's the matter with that son of Marwi?" they would ask. And my poor parents were at their wits' end. Even though I loved my mother dearly, I found myself doing terrible things. I can remember seeing her sitting on a bench outside the house and impulsively picking up a stick to throw at her legs. I missed her and struck a little child, hurting him badly. At times like that, the villagers would join my parents in meting out a punishment. That time, they held me down on the ground by my legs and my arms while they poured a bowl of hot pepper soup down my nose. I nearly choked to death, and for hours afterward, my nose burned. There's a new one for you, Mom and Dad. If Campbell's only knew. Let me stop in this testimony for a moment. Why did that tribe of Aboriginal people, who never heard about the true God, who never heard the gospel, never heard the name Jesus, why did they punish a young boy for throwing a stick and hurting a child? Why? Who told them that was wrong? Why did this young man feel guilty? He told us when he talked to our staff one day, he said, "My heart was broken every day because I loved my mother and I knew she was ashamed of me, but I couldn't correct my behavior." Why did he feel that way? Where did he get to feel that guilt? Where did that come from? And why was his mother ashamed of him? Who told her what the standard was? He goes on, "I couldn't understand myself. After one of those episodes, I would go off into the forest and pound my head against a tree crying, 'What's wrong with me? I should kill myself.' I hated being the white sheep of the family." All depends on your perspective. He says, "But one day when I was about 12 years old, a boy returned to our village from the coast where he had been visiting his father." By the way, that was a long, long, long journey by foot. "None of us younger ones had ever seen the ocean, so we crowded around him to hear all about it. It was as though he had been to the moon and back. Enjoying the acclaim, he kept us spellbound with his experiences as he recounted the strange things he saw. Among other things, he told us about how some people on the coast met together in a house on Sundays, and they sang and stayed a long time. He couldn't figure out what they were doing, and finally his curiosity got the better of him, so he asked one of the villagers, 'What are you doing there for such a long time?' They told him they were praying to God, the God who created everything, and they said they believed he heard their prayers. I had never heard anything like this. A God who hears your prayers? It excited me, and I wanted to pray to God too. I asked the boy to meet me on Sunday, since that's the day they met in that house, and we would go someplace outside the village, and he could tell me how to pray. But he wasn't interested. Disappointed, I decided the next Sunday to try it by myself. I went to a hut that my cousin was still building, and with no one around, I tried to pray for the first time. I had never heard anyone pray, but I decided I would just talk to this God like he was my father. I can't explain what happened, but it was an exciting experience. I wanted to know more about this God, but there was no one in our village who knew anything about him. So for 2 years, I kept praying by myself on Sundays, and hoping that someday someone would come along who could tell me about him." You see? Now, he lived up to the light he had, didn't he? He followed that light. About this time, the government started building a motor road to prepare for the new invention called the automobile. And along with many of my relatives, we spent 2 weeks a month for the next 2 years building the road under terrible working conditions. Then I went back to Sador, where I had been born, to stay with my cousin. When I reached Sador, I made the most wonderful discovery of my entire life. For in Sador, there was a house where people met to pray to the God.

0: take away my sins. I wondered if he knew how terrible I was. I wonder if he knew the awful things I had done back in my village. But the preacher said no matter what I had done, God would forgive me and make my heart clean. Listen to this next statement. I knew it was all true. How do you know that? How did he know that was true? You say, well, he went to the counseling room. He gave him a sheet on apologetics. How did he know that was true? He was following the light God had given him, and that was the next logical step, and his heart was a prepared heart. Hadn't this God heard my prayers when I talked to him and asked him to help me? Hadn't he sent me here to Sador when I didn't even know he had one of his houses here? I gave my heart to God that morning, and it was nice to know he had a son, too. He was really a father, just like I had been praying to. You know what happened to that man? That man became the most significant man in the nation of Liberia in our day in founding and building churches. Do you get the picture? You see, the very fact that that could occur proves the heathen have the knowledge if they'll live up to it. God will be fair. No favorites, but each is responsible for the light he has. Finally, there is a sixth principle of judgment I'm just going to mention. God judges by knowledge, by truth, by guilt, by deeds, by impartiality, and sixthly, by motives. There's another dimension, and these all interface and overlap. They're not as distinct as I've made them in the outline, but they are elements of the act of judgment. God will judge on the basis not only of what a man's deeds are, but what his reasons were. Because you can falsify the deed, but you can't falsify the motive, right? And so verse 16 says, in the day when God shall judge the what? Secrets of men. Judgment, you see, will finally reach down into the secret place of motives. Of motives. Our inmost secrets may be hidden from human judgment. They are not hidden from God. And we will be judged for our motives. You either do what you do for the glory of God or you do it for the glory of man. And it all comes to this, people. It'll all be determined, verse 16, in the day, what day? The day when God shall judge. What day is that? The day when he judges by Jesus Christ. The final day, the ultimate day, the great white throne, when all judgment is committed unto Christ. In that glorious, climactic, culminating day when the Lord Jesus Christ judges, all these criteria will be put to use.
1: You're listening to Grace to You Weekend, the Bible teaching ministry of John MacArthur. John's current study is called Without Excuse. Well, I suppose that much of the world either rejects the notion that God judges people, or they believe he's a cruel and unfair judge. Either way, they miss the mark. And that leaves us then with an important responsibility, one that John talked about in studio some years ago. In fact, let's listen to what he had to say.
2: We are responsible for warning people that they're without excuse before God, that they're not going to be able to say to God on the day of judgment, well, I didn't have enough information. Well, my circumstances turned me the other way. Well, I didn't have a good presentation of Christ, or, well, the church.

0: that I attended had a lot of problems. Well, it was full of hypocrites. On and on and on and on. You know, part of evangelism is just whacking down all the weeds of people's excuses to sort of strip them bare and expose them for who they are. This isn't cruel. This is the kindest thing that the evangelist can do, because people are born to excuse their behavior. I mean, they do that as part of their fallenness, part of their corruption. The dominant human sin is pride. And pride goes along with self-preservation, self-protection, self-exaltation, self-justification, all those things. So when you go to the sinner, it's very difficult for the sinner, any sinner, to be honest about his sin or her sin. Bringing people to the point where they have no excuses left, very important. And of course, that's what we're looking at out of Romans chapter 2. We're trying to communicate that you are without excuse before God for your sin and unbelief. This has really been an important study. It is available. 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
1: Cuba's national power grid collapsed again last week. This collapse marks the sixth time this year millions of Cubans have been left without electricity. The trickle-down impact has left many without access to clean drinking water or food.

0: Severe domestic infrastructure failures have intensified in Cuba this year due to the oil blockade. Unlike many other parts of the world, here, most of the outdated electrical grid runs on oil. Therefore, it's not only cars that can't drive, but power plants that can't run. Cubans are now largely resorting to open wood or charcoal fires to cook. But that leads to perhaps the biggest question of all. Cook what? The food shortage is dire. The conflict is between governments, but those suffering have nothing to do with that. They're just trying to survive. And the church in Cuba is playing a role, rendering help in Jesus' name. Let's stand with them in prayer. Welcome to Haven Today. I'm David Wolin, sharing the great story that's all about Jesus. Today's program is an extension of our weekday series, and I pray this will be a milestone for this ministry. Today's program is called The Untold Stories of Cuba. The news coming out of Cuba tends to be a trickle at best these days. Right now, the world's attention is riveted on the Middle East because that conflict affects every nation. But the situation in Cuba is different. While the world is grappling with a small reduction in the flow of oil exports, Cuba has had all incoming oil cut off. And obviously, there are political and government-level efforts and interests going on here. We'll not be getting into that part of it. Our focus is what's happening on the ground among the millions of regular people who are, as a rule, because of how Cuba's political system works, barely getting by. Acute poverty is the norm in Cuba, and that was true before January of this year. And since then, the situation has become dire indeed. And so joining me now is my friend and colleague in ministry, Danny Rojas. Hey, Danny, good to have you back.
1: Thank you, David. It's great to be here.
0: Well, Danny, you're the director of El Faro de Redención, which is Haven's Spanish language ministry to Cuba. And just briefly introduce those who aren't familiar with this. What is El Faro de Redención?
1: El Faro de Redención, which means Redemption's Lighthouse or the Lighthouse of Redemption, is a Bible teaching ministry. 5 days a week, we're on the air on Trans World Radio, which covers the entire island of Cuba. And we focus on Christ-centered preaching. Every single episode contains a call to trust in Christ. But the way that it's designed, it is to strengthen the church. It is to encourage pastors and leaders and even, you know, people that have never trusted in Christ to look to Jesus. And I think that that resonates with that image of the lighthouse. We're shining the light of Christ through radio and also podcasts and, you know, YouTube and wherever else people can hear the program.
0: Yeah. And it was about 10 years ago when our predecessors, Danny, first stepped into Cuba and began seeking for the Lord to open doors to do some ministry there. That was a dream he planted in the hearts of Charles Morris and Dan Warren, who came before you and I. But now, 10 years later, batons have been passed, and this ministry is still going forward in a powerful way. And you and I are actually going to be talking about some of these untold stories. And I say untold with several dimensions. In one aspect, just the world does not hear a lot about Cuba in general. It just doesn't show up much in the news media, even though it's such a close neighbor to the United States. But there's another aspect of stories that are not told, because even if the news media was talking more about Cuba, they would not be talking about the things that we're going to be touching on. So yeah. I kind of teed that up for you, Danny, but what kind of things does that include?
1: Well, you know, God is at work in Cuba. I mean, there are great things happening. You know, I was talking to a pastor just a day or two ago, and we were discussing the size of the average church in Cuba. It's close to 150. Mm-hmm. The way he expressed it was on the high end of 1 to 150.
0: Wow.
1: And that's because of the crisis. God is using this to draw many people to himself, and the churches are full.
0: That's right. That's
1: and they'd
0: right.
1: be bigger if they had more room. They can't build new churches. So, yeah, it's an amazing thing.
0: So there is a tale, a true story of faith and growth, dare I say revival, happening in Cuba. We'll be talking about that. We'll also be talking about the dire situation in terms of food shortage. And we're using this opportunity to bring a campaign to our Haven listeners everywhere. And, you know, every year, the Ministry of Alfaro does depend upon listeners responding to fund this very important gospel outreach to Cuba. But we're doing something different this time. We're calling this campaign Faith and Food for Cuba. And the reason is simply that we cannot stop preaching the gospel. That is our mission. But we also cannot do that and pretend like this is a business as usual kind of moment when people are barely finding enough food each day for their families to survive. I mean, just biblically, with a compassion of Christ within us, which is from the Spirit, we are compelled to do more. And so that is what we will be doing, and we'll be talking more about that in the course of this program. Now, the intention, we'll just kind of let listeners in on kind of what happened behind the scenes here. The intention was for you and I to have a conversation with our partner, Don Elmore, and United Servants Abroad.
2: Yeah.
0: There were some internet technical difficulties on his end that we just couldn't seem to resolve. So I ended up giving him a call on the telephone. Good old-fashioned technology came through for us. And so we'll be hearing that conversation in just a moment. So we'll be telling you in mm-hmm. this conversation what we're doing and how you can respond. And we do thank you for doing that. But as is our pattern and custom here at Haven, we're going to get started with a song of worship, pointing our attentions to the God who is mighty to save. And so here is Laura Story.

0: Now joining us is a good friend now for many years, Don Elmore, the founder and president of United Servants Abroad. Don, thanks so much for joining us today.
1: Oh, it's a pleasure to be with you in ministry again, David. Thanks for having us.
0: Absolutely. Well, this is a partnership really that goes back. The relationship between El Faro de Redención and United Servants Abroad is kind of a hand-in-glove relationship, and that's for a lot of reasons, and I really see the Lord's hand in this, because fidelity to a mission for a nonprofit, for a ministry, is really, really key. And for El Faro, it's very clear we're called to preach the gospel. That's what the Lord's given us the expertise to do and the calling to do. But then there is this urgency, especially for a situation like the country of Cuba and the people of Cuba, who are facing so many difficulties, and their material difficulties of great, great concern. We can't simply preach the gospel and ignore those material needs. And that's why, for me, I see the Lord's hand in this as El Faro partners with United Servants Abroad, because you do have expertise in precisely this, and you've been on the ground doing these kinds of things in Cuba for many years, haven't you?
1: Yes, we have. It's been our pleasure to work with the people and the pastors of Cuba, and we just want to reach out to them and help them in any way we can.
0: And that's taken many forms over many years, going back quite some time. And it just seems to me that this is a kind of a for such a time as this, kind of a thing that the Lord has put in place, because the need in Cuba has always been there, but it is acute now. And that doesn't even put it strongly enough. Crisis, severe. I know these are the kinds of words that come to mind when we think about where the people of Cuba are right now because of what's taken place over the last 8-9 months since the blockade of oil began, and then the subsequent sanctions. And so, Don, why don't you tell us what you have seen, since you are in Cuba quite often? What does the situation look like on the ground right now in Cuba when you get off the plane?
1: Well, it's definitely different now than it was 6 or 8 months ago. Mm-hmm. Even. It is just dire. And, you know, when we step off the plane today and get our luggage and walk outside, there's very few people out there, and we used to have to work our way through the crowds that were there to greet others. So that's gone. There's no taxis there to pick up people. Hmm. So once we get through this and get to our transportation, the people are picking us, and get out on the highway, the highways are empty, and the few cars we see on the highway today are probably mostly government officials.
0: Mm-hmm.
1: And the surrounding that we're in, as soon as we get there, is totally different.
0: And that's a direct result of the fact that incoming oil and gas has been totally blockaded. Therefore, there's just a very minimal amount, either in whatever remains in reserves or the small amount that is just pumped out of the ground there in Cuba to run some of the electric grid, I think. But, you know, when you cut off an entire country from incoming gasoline, the cars that run on it don't have the means to go, you know, to go anywhere. So
1: right.
0: So many things just grind to a halt.
1: It definitely does. And it makes life difficult. That's for sure. But, you know, once we're with our folks there, we soon learn what the real crisis is all about.
0: Mm.
1: And it's three things, David. It's food, water, and electricity.
0: Mm-hmm.
1: And mostly the lack of those three things.
0: Yeah.
1: And I'll just share with you some about the beginning with the food. The last ration from the government for the people is in March.
0: Mm.
1: And they've received 1 bag of coffee, 3 pounds of sugar, and 1 loaf of bread.
0: Mm.
1: And these distributions are usually monthly, have been usually monthly. So this is what they received for this month. And, you know, the next month, they never did know what they were going to get, just whatever the government had in their surpluses to distribute to the people. So that has all been halted now. So food now is really hard to find. You have to get out and search and find the food. There's vegetables that can be found, but just real substance food is difficult to find. And once you find it, it's expensive.
0: Yeah.
1: Someone told me that they saw eggs for sale and they were selling 2 eggs for $7. I mean, just outrageous.
0: Yeah.
1: A small can of condensed milk, $2. You know, and we're talking about people are making less than $40 a month. They're trying to live on at this point in time.
0: Yeah, yeah. So, and that's an important point to make. So for anyone who's listening and thinking, wow, $7 sounds like a lot for 2 eggs. So imagine if your monthly budget, whatever it is, we're talking, a little less than a quarter, maybe a sixth of your monthly budget to buy 2 eggs. That's the situation
1: right
0: in Cuba.
1: Yes. And so, you know, you see people in the cities rummaging through dumpsters all the time, seeing what they can find to eat. And, you know, once you find food, it needs to be consumed that same day because there is no refrigeration with no electricity. So they go long periods of time without electric. A week ago, tomorrow, the entire island was shut down. There was no electric anywhere. And that lasted for almost 2 days. And then when it did come back on, over half of the island was still without electric. And even today, they're receiving electric maybe 2 or 3 hours a day, regardless of where you are.
0: Yeah.
1: So that has an impact on a lot of things. For instance, primary kids are back in school again, and they're being released at noon because they have no food to feed them, to keep them at school. So they send them home and they stay at home then. So their education is being shortened
0: mm-hmm.
1: by this situation. And hopefully they do get food when they get home.
0: Mm.
1: You know, there's a problem right now with just nourishment for pregnant women and for young children. The people who need that extra good nourishment is just not there.
0: Yeah. And so for that reason, and with that in mind, your ministry of United Servants Abroad, which is Haven Ministries and El Faro's ongoing partner and has been in Cuba, you have begun focusing a lot of your attention on trying to meet these needs. And that's actually precisely why we're coming on the air to talk about this today. And so I want to just set you up to talk about what this looks like. But before I do, let me just speak to our listeners about what we are doing today, right now, and why. El Faro de Redención, which is our Spanish language ministry to Cuba that proclaims the gospel every single day, that is funded through listeners just like you. And so every year we come onto the Haven Today broadcast and raise the needed funds. So for us, that comes to about $400,000, which is the balance of what we need to cover. And that does get raised and has for years now through people who respond and say, yes, I want to be part of what the Lord is doing, proclaiming the gospel in the island of Cuba, reaching people who otherwise would not hear the good news of the gospel. However, just in our conscience before the Lord, we're just deeply moved. We can't do that as though this was business as normal for us, even ministry business as normal, and ignore the very physical, urgent physical material needs, you know. And there's a lot of places in the Bible that speak to this. I think of the book of James, where he's saying, if a brother or sister is poorly clothed and lacking in daily food, and one of you says to them, go in peace, be warmed and filled, without giving them the things needed for the body, what good is that? And then he says, so also faith by itself, if it does not have works, is dead. This is a moment, I think, for Cuba, where we need to do both. We can't stop proclaiming the gospel, but we cannot in a moment like this do that without also doing that work of warming and filling, so to speak, and meeting those material needs, which is why in this very, very critical campaign, which we've never done something like this before for Cuba, but we're going to be splitting whatever comes in 50-50. So for every dollar that is given for El Faro, we're going to be taking half of that for the ministry and the ongoing work of proclaiming the gospel, but we're going to take the other half of that and put it towards food and meeting those needs, so that both of them in equal measure are going together to meet the physical needs of Cuba. So the total amount that we are seeking to raise here is $800,000, which is a huge amount, a reach amount for us. But how could we do less at a time such as this? And so now, Don, I want to pivot back to what you're doing and have been setting up the logistics to do. You are sending entire shipping containers full of food for the people of Cuba. Talk about what that is and what that looks like.
1: Yes. For last couple of years, we've shipped, I'm guessing probably right now, probably about 45 containers of humanitarian help to Cuba. And we can send a container of rice, and the container of rice will contain about 38,000 pounds of rice. And we have no problems getting anything through customs at all, Dave. We've been blessed these years, and the containers go to our staging site, and then from there, they're distributed through churches throughout all of Cuba. And that gets it into Cuba. So the rice comes out to be about 92 cents a pound, and a serving about 50 cents a pound or so.
0: Wow.
1: So in one container, there's about 580,000 servings. And that's just a one-time serving, 580,000. So if you look at a church or a community, of say 1,000, if a church is trying to take care of 1,000 people, a container would feed them one serving a day for almost a year, just a little less than a year. So one container feeding that 1,000 people for almost a year with one serving of rice a day.
0: Wow, that's incredible. And if I'm doing my math correctly, with this goal that we've set, we'll be able to send full containers of food. I think you told me there are 40 feet long containers that come into the port and then, as you say, are distributed through the church network that we've been building up together over the years. And there are hundreds of churches connected in total now, but we'll be able to, I think, fund 10 full containers or more. I mean, if more funds come in, we will send more food, but this is certainly a stretch goal for us. And so this is the need that we're seeking to meet. And Don, I want to circle back to something that's really, really important that you said, because we're not the only organization that's involved in bringing food into Cuba at this very urgent time. But some of these international organizations, we won't name them by name, but we all know them. You know, they have budgets in the hundreds of millions of dollars. And yet, how long does it take, you know, for any kind of aid to come into the country? But then secondly, through whom is it being distributed and to whom? The fact that it's through this pre-existing network of churches means that every grain of rice is going to go through the right channels, be delivered to the places where there's no government officials in between that rice and the people who need it. It's actually going to be flowing through churches, through pastors, through the hands of believers, into those churches. And then, as I understand it, some of it into the local communities as well around there, so that this is a ministry of the gospel in a very tangible way. And so for me, when I'm thinking about meeting critical, urgent needs like the ones that are being faced in Cuba right now, it seems like this is absolutely the best way. And the Lord's already sort of paved this road for us ahead of time so that we're ready to meet these needs at such an urgent moment.
1: Well, just to give you an example of how quickly we can respond, once we have our container here, we order the rice and we can get the rice within 5 to 6 working days. And then the following week, we make an appointment to have it shipped out of Miami. And it only takes 3 days to get it to Miami. So it's quick. Mm. It happens rather quickly there.
0: Yeah. And time is of the essence, you know. I mean, we all know what it feels like to have hunger pangs or to feel a little hungry and how urgent that might feel just in the course of a day. But when days pile into weeks, pile into months, and on it goes, and parents are looking at their children and also at their perhaps elderly grandparent age or great-grandparent age, people all in the same home, and you're trying to scrounge up enough food just to keep everyone alive, the urgency of it just compounds over time. And this is a moment where really every day does count. And I think a lot of people thought the problem would have been solved by this point, whether it was diplomatically or whatever the means were going to be, and the crisis would be resolved. But the truth is, it is not. And we're not hearing about it as much in the news these days either. And so this is a time, I think, for those of us who love and follow Jesus and feel the need to do what James 2 is talking about, to have our faith be matched with our works, to be bringing the truth of the gospel as well as a compassionate hand hands and feet of Jesus kind of witness together. Well, this is a moment that you can do it, and you can do it through a ministry that you know is going to be good to its word and use these funds precisely for what they've been laid out to accomplish. So, Don, we're going to talk a little bit more as this series goes on, but I really want to thank you and United Servants Abroad for the faithful work that you are doing and have been doing for so many years. The Lord has provided for this very moment of crisis, and I think one day we're going to look back at this with awe and wonder at what He has done, both through these ministries, but through the people who are giving so that this work can happen. So again, to you and your team, thank you.
1: You're quite welcome. And if I can just share with you Galatians 6:10 that I often think of when I'm arriving back in Miami, and it simply says, you know, we're to do good to all people, but especially to the family of believers. And I think of these family of believers in Cuba who are at such a critical time, Dave, that needs our help. So I'll just leave you with that.
0: Amen. This is Haven Today. I'm David Wolin. The need is urgent. The opportunity to make a difference is right here. Every dollar given will accomplish these two things in equal measure: sharing the hope of the gospel and feeding entire churches and surrounding communities through the church. And you can give to this by phone at 865-HAVEN, 865-HAVEN. Just be sure to designate your gift for Faith and Food for Cuba. You can do the same thing online at haventoday.org, haventoday.org. I'm David Wolin. Won't you come back again next time? We'll be keeping it all about Jesus. It's the great story here on Haven Today. For your walk with Jesus, I'm David Wolin with Haven Today, inviting you to anchor your day in God's Word. You can learn a lot about a relationship by listening to names. For example, a student might call their professor Dr. Smith, while colleagues call him James and close friends call him Jim. But here's something interesting. The writers of the New Testament do not often do this with Jesus. Only a handful of times do any of them refer to Jesus without a title, like Lord Christ or Messiah. And who knew Jesus better than his apostles? I think 1 Peter 3:15 sheds some light on this. It says, "In your hearts, honor Christ the Lord as holy." So what about you? In your heart, do you honor Christ the Lord as holy? You'll find more encouragement for your walk with Jesus. Just visit haventoday.org.
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1: Most praying is talking to God about something without any firm, established, I expect, I believe, I trust, I'm looking for it. Most praying is saying, well, Lord, now here's what I need, here's what I want, here's what's going on, and God, I need your help, and la, da, da, da, da. And you know, the truth is, if we were to tape our own prayers, you know what? We'd probably conclude at the end of them, I wouldn't answer that either.
2: Scripture tells us that God is trustworthy. So, what happens to your faith when things don't turn out the way you hoped? Today on In Touch, the teaching ministry of Dr. Charles Stanley will learn how to keep on trusting even when our circumstances go from bad to worse, in part one of Strengthening Our Wavering Faith.
1: The key to your whole Christian life is your faith. For example, that's how you were saved. That's how you have a personal relationship with God through His Son, Jesus Christ. When you come to pray, there's always the issue of faith. When it comes to healing and asking God for healing, there's always the issue of faith. In fact, your whole daily life is an expression of faith, either your unbelief, your doubt, or your faith. And yet, in spite of all that, and the fact that we know it, there's one aspect of our faith that all of us have to deal with continually. We don't like to deal with it. We'd like to eliminate it once and for all, but somehow we don't or we can't. So I want you to turn, if you will, to James chapter 1. And you'll recall that he's writing here to those who are going through difficulty and hardship and persecution. And so having introduced it in the first verse, he begins the second verse by saying, "Consider it all joy, my brethren, when you encounter various trials, knowing that the testing of your faith produces endurance. And let endurance have its perfect result, that you may be perfect and complete, lacking in nothing. But if any of you lacks wisdom, let him ask of God, who gives to all men or women generously and without reproach, and it will be given to him. But let him ask in faith without any doubting, for he who doubts is like the surf of the sea, driven and tossed by the wind. But let not that man expect that he will receive anything from the Lord, being a double-minded man, unstable in all his ways." Every single one of us has had the problem with wavering faith, because there's some things that hit us blindside or hit us right in the front. There's some things that you and I know that we need and we come to ask God for, and we waffle in our faith. We say, well, now, here's what he said. Here's what I ask. I'm going to trust God. Hallelujah. Amen. About a half hour later, we say, oh, God, I hope you will. I hope you will. And so what happens? We go back. You know what he says? He says, don't expect to get it. That's a pretty strong statement. I want us to examine for a few moments what causes us to waver in our faith. We have been saved by the grace of God. We have the Bible. We have the promises of God. We know what He says. We know He's an unconditional loving God. We would agree that He's absolutely faithful. He's absolutely trustworthy. Then what in the world makes us weave and wobble and to and fro and wave in our faith? Why do we do it? Number one is this. If you and I are uncertain about what we're asking about, if we're uncertain about the will of God, if we don't have some promise from His Word, and I don't say that you always have to find some promise, but if you and I are asking, making any request of God somewhere in the Scripture, there is a promise that certainly would relate to what you're asking for, whether it's a sense of direction or finances or relationships or whatever it is, the promise is there. So if I don't know what the will of God is, and I'm saying, now, Lord, here's what I'm asking you, then where do I start? Here's where I start. I start with this request. Father, here's my need. Here's what I'm asking for. I need to know what is your will about this. That's where I start. What's the will of the Father? Do I have a right to ask God to show me how to pray about a certain thing? Yes. Do I have a right to expect God to show me exactly how to ask Him or what to ask Him for? Yes. Does He want me to ask for the right thing? Yes. Is He committed to showing us exactly what to ask for? Yes. Therefore, when I say, Lord, show me your will about this, how am I to pray about this? I'm not even sure this is what you want for my life. Show me your will. God is under divine obligation to show you his will about how to pray for that issue because he wants you to ask the right thing. He says, ask and it shall be given you. Seek and you shall find. Knock and it shall be opened unto you. Everyone who asks receives. He that seeks knocks. And to the person who is searching after, he says, God's going to open the door. God wants you to know. So first of all, you ask him. You say, well, did he say anything? Well, yeah, well, I think he did. Now, wait a minute. If you say, Lord, show me what to do. Show me exactly how I'm to pray about this. Then whatever the Spirit of God impresses your heart to do, then you begin to pray specifically about that. So first of all, if I don't want wavering faith and I want to have strong faith, I've got to know that what I'm asking for is the will of the Father. Listen, God is no mystique. He's no mystery. God, listen, he wants us to know him, understand him, and to see things as they are. Listen, God knows all about where the foot hits the pavement. He knows all about reality. He knows where we live and the difficulty and the hardships and the trials. And he knows all about the questions that we have and things we don't know oftentimes how to pray about. And some things that are the will of God, we think, well, now, that couldn't be the will of God. Yes, there. Then ask the Lord, show me, how do I pray about this? So one of the first reasons we waver is we don't know his will and we don't take time to find out his will. We just hope it is. Just hoping that you're praying right won't cut it, friend. If you want God to bless you, then stop long enough to find out what's the will of the Father in this. Number one, I need to know what God's will is. And if I don't, I'm going to waver my faith. Second thing is this. Second cause is that oftentimes human reason runs counter or is in conflict to our faith. There's some things that God would require of us that are absolutely not humanly reasonable. For example, give you a scriptural illustration, first of all. You remember that when Jesus had borrowed Peter's boat, and they were there close to the shore, and he was standing in the boat and preaching, and finally, when he finished, he said, Peter, get your buddies together and let's go fishing. He said, we fished all night long. We fished all night. We didn't get one single bite. Throwing the net over, of course. We didn't get a thing. We're going fishing, Peter. Well, and I am sure this is what he must have felt. Well, he is the master. But I've been fishing since I was a kid. My daddy taught me to fish. And last night we fished all night long. We didn't catch a thing. Yes, yes, master, we're going fishing. Because he was human. I mean, he knew all about fishing. And here's Jesus coming along in the morning. Probably wasn't the best time to fish anyway. The only difference was when Jesus is on board, you're going to get a big catch, no matter what's happening. So what happens? He wavered in his faith. Now, every Sunday, many of you come to church in your own church, and you've never settled the issue whether to trust God or not. Oh, yes, I have. Well, prove it. Well, I've been saved. Well, that's pretty good. Well, but why do you have a struggle every Sunday? Well, the reason I struggle every Sunday is because you talk about tithing, and you're telling me that it's reasonable for me to take one penny out of every dime and give it to God, and nine pennies are going further than 10 pennies. No way. Prove that. For example, you say, well, I make $100, and you're telling me if I give God $10, my $90 are going further than 10. I can, it's just human reasoning. I can prove it won't work. If I go to the store and something costs $100 and I give him $90, he's going to say, no deal. So don't give me this reasonable stuff that tithing my income is reasonable. I never said it was reasonable. There's nothing about it. It's reasonable. I agree. Human is not reasonable. But I challenge any person alive who has ever tithed their income to deny the fact that you do far better financially when you trust God. With one-tenth of your income or more, your 90% is going further every single time. And I would challenge anybody, and I've been tithing and giving more than a tithe since my first job, which was 13 years of age. I made $4. From that moment on until this present day, I've always given God more. And I can tell you, when you put it on a piece of paper and try to add up and subtract it, it never works. Here's what I want you to see. If it did, it wouldn't take any faith. Here's what happens. When you and I trust God, do you know what happens? The sovereign, omnipotent, almighty, all-knowing God, who is sovereign of this universe, when you and I trust him, He gets involved in whatever I'm dealing with, and in His awesome power provides the need no matter what. You say, that's why it doesn't have to be reasonable. The Christian life is not reasonable. Let me ask you a question. Can you reason this one out? How can one man die 2,000 years ago on a cross, and you 2,000 years later be absolutely, totally forgiven of your sin, have absolute, totally eternal security, when one man back there that you have never met, never seen him, he died 2,000 years ago, and today you're forgiven of your sin? That doesn't even make any sense. Except that He's God. A lot of things don't make any sense except that there's God. And so when you think about how He operates, God enables us in whatever circumstance we're in. It doesn't make any sense. Agreed. Just remember that. It's not even supposed to make sense. It just works because God's in it. He can take whatever you give Him and multiply it. When in need, give. If you feel lonely, then what do? You give yourself to someone else. You reach out to be a friend. When you're hurting, you reach out mercifully to someone else who is hurting. When you're despondent and you're depressed, you reach out to someone. You say, well, that's hard to do. Right. I understand it's hard to do. Whatever we give, it shall be given back to us. You see, this is how wise God is. He didn't say, give money, give this, give that. He said, give and it shall be given you. Good measure, listen, good measure, pressed down, shaken together, pressed down. What is He saying? You're going to get more than you give. That's the way God operates. Not reasonable. So, if I wait till I can reason it out, my faith is going to waver because I'm saying, well, now, God, how are you going to, Lord, I don't understand how you're going to do that. Yeah, I know it's what you said, and I believe what you said, but, so our faith wavers. A third reason it'll waver is this, and that is when our feelings overshadow or overcome our faith. Now, most people have the biggest problem with their faith in this whole area of feeling. For example, somebody says, well, yeah, I've asked the Lord to show me. Are you trusting? Well, to tell you the truth, I just don't feel worthy of God answering my prayer. You'll never be worthy. Forget it. So feelings of unworthiness. I'm telling you, feelings are a total disaster. Because they change continuously, not daily, but moment by moment. You listen, if you go by your feelings, your faith is going to wobble all over the place. Then I think also in terms of wavering faith, I think about the fact that when we fail to see God at work in our circumstances. So somebody says, well, you know, I asked God, I got on my knees and I got the word out and I prayed and I said, Lord, here's what you said. I'm trusting you. I'm believing you. And so what happens? Then we don't see anything happen. And listen, most of the time in big issues, God doesn't work real fast. And so what happens is because you and I can't see Him at work, because we don't see the end result. Well, you know, if I get to see how it's going to turn out, no, here's the problem. The problem is this. Nowhere in the Bible does it say that I'm to live by sight. I am to live by faith. And the whole issue of faith is I can't see. Now, what does the Bible say? The Bible says that you and I are to walk by faith, not by sight, not by feeling. Two real obstacles to fully trusting God are sight and our feelings, because we like this idea of I want to feel that God's going to do it. I've had lots of answers to prayer that I didn't feel anything about. I just said, God, here's what you said. I'm trusting you for it. I'm going to believe you for it no matter what I see and what I feel. And so oftentimes we are waiting for God to show us the end result. He's not going to do it. Most of the time, 99.9% of the time, God is going to make us wait and lead us one step at a time. And then oftentimes, listen, when we least expect

will for your life is not like His will for anybody else's life. You are a specific individual whom God created for the purpose of ultimately bringing Him glory, but accomplishing something in your life and accomplishing something through your life and for you. Therefore, no one else knows the will of God for your life. That does not mean that God cannot give people insight to give you wise, godly counsel, but ultimately, you've got to have an affirmation from God. If you make decisions based on what other people tell you, you're going to make the wrong decision most of the time, because most people, in order to get your approval, are going to tell you what they think you want to hear so they'll feel good and you'll feel good. That's why it's unwise. And so you may seek godly counsel, but even if you've sought godly counsel, you want God to affirm that counsel in some fashion. And so if you wait and you just want to hear what someone else says, because you've heard people say, now here's what I would do. They don't have any earthly idea what they would do until they're in your shoes. Listen, they've got to be in your shoes with your personality, with your emotional makeup, with your relationship to God, with your insight or your lack of insight, your knowledge or your ignorance. And there's so many things involved in them doing having you do what they would do. Forget that. And yet that's what makes our faith waver. Well, you know, I got in and I prayed and I asked the Lord to show me, and here's what I believe God said. But then, you know, I asked so-and-so and they said, oh, God doesn't work that way. So, Lord, here's what you said, and I believe what you said, Lord. But then I asked my best friend, and he said, man, you're dreaming. I don't want you to be disappointed now. So don't ask God for something that you're not going to have. And then you get disappointed, then it'll hurt your faith. Well, listen, they're destroying my faith by telling me that. And I can remember as a kid growing up when I still remember how I went through that. And this is what happened. Happened to go to a particular church. It's legalistic. And so I heard this stuff all the time, that if you sin after you're saved, you're going to hell. Well, you know, at 12 years of age, and I was saved, 13, 14, those teenage years, and I'd get on my knees at night and ask God to forgive me for whatever in my life had not been right that day. And then I'd remember what the pastor said. You sin against God, you're going to hell. So that sinneth, it shall die. I think, oh, whew. And then as I prayed, it's like I had this feeling, you're not going to hell. So I thought, maybe that's the Holy Spirit telling me I'm not. Yeah, but this is what the pastor said. And as a kid, you know, I believe whatever he said. Well, he said I was going to hell if I sinned. I know I've sinned. And God, I'd get the Bible out and read me a few verses. And then I'd say, well, I'm not going to hell. Then I'd lie down and I'd think, yes, I am. I mean, I'm telling you, listen, my friend, if you go to a legalistic church, you're already in trouble. You're already in trouble. It'll cause your faith to waver. Listening to that kind of stuff causes your faith to waver. Well, I think also, when I think in terms of one of the primary reasons is that we focus on the circumstance. Listen, you're going through some difficult and hardship in life. What happens when you look at your trouble? What happens to the size of your trouble when you look at it? It's bigger and bigger. More and more complex. The longer you look at it, the larger it gets, the more complex, the more difficult it looks. You see, if I want my faith to be sturdy and strong, I need to get my focus on my Father, not on my problem. If you don't keep it on Him, here's what Satan will do. Satan will do everything in his power to cause you to keep your attention on the very things that destroy your faith. What we see, what we hear, what we feel, that's not the way God operates. Another thing I think is very important to remember here is this, and that is that when a person is ignorant of God's ways, when a person doesn't know how God works, you're going to waver in your faith. Now, when you and I learn the ways of God, we can face anything in life, no matter what, remembering that our God is absolutely sovereign. He is in absolute control of our life. Only what He allows, only for His purpose, only for His timing. He can change any circumstance, any purpose, any direction, any time He wants to do it. If I understand the ways of God, that's the whole issue of tithing. That's one of the ways of God. The whole idea of waiting upon the Lord.
for his time. That's one of the ways of God. We could just go through the Bible. The ways of God are many, many.

0: many, many ways how he operates. So listen, when I understand, when I can grasp this truth, that God allows hardship and pain and suffering for the purpose of purifying our heart, strengthening our faith, teaching us endurance, enabling us to walk steadfastly in order to use us in a greater fashion, I understand that's one of his ways that I can face those difficulties and hardship and pain and suffering, what? With a sense of confidence and assurance and even joy amidst that, because I know that the end result, I'm going to love the end result.
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11: Today's scripture reading is Isaiah chapter 48, verses 10 and 11. Behold, I have refined you, but not as silver. I have tested you in the furnace of affliction. For my own sake, I will act. For how can my name be profaned, and my glory I will not give to another?
1: The world's way is to choose the strongest and smartest individuals to accomplish tasks. In contrast, the Lord works through those whose greatest qualification is their dependence on Him. Reliance on God is what characterizes the mature in faith. This kind of maturity isn't automatic. Our Father patiently meets people where they are, but lovingly refuses to let them stay there. He helps us to grow more and more like His Son. The Holy Spirit illuminates our understanding, and then, over time, the Lord builds in us a deeper dependence on Himself and a submission to His Spirit. This transformation is often gradual, but God sometimes allows difficulty to deepen our reliance on Him.
12: Let's consider some biblical models of faith. Sarah and Abraham dealt with infertility before receiving the promised child. Joseph was sold into slavery and imprisoned before he helped his nation survive famine. These people faced hardships and brokenness, which allowed them to recognize both their own inability and God's ability. Whatever is holding us back from fully trusting the Lord, His invitation remains the same. Lean into Him. In our weakness, He is strong.
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12: Protective fear can keep us safe, but when it comes to facing life's challenges, believers can and need to trust God and His fearsome power. Here's a moment with Charles Stanley.
0: The pathway of faith does not tolerate fear but a moment. If something hits you for a moment. Now, I'm not saying you never be afraid of anything. Anybody who walks up on a rattlesnake and he's coiled up and rattling and says, I'm not afraid, and just keeps going is a fool. Yes. And if you've ever been frightened by one, you know that fright is legitimate. But that is not what we are talking about. We're talking about fears and situations and circumstances in life that we have to deal with. That's protective fear. God's put every single one of us, and every one of us, a protective fear. We don't put our hand in the fire. And we say to our children, don't touch that, it'll burn you. Why? We want to protect them. There's some things God's given us a fear of for our own good. You can't swim, don't jump in the lake over your head. That'd be foolish. What about what you're afraid of? You don't have to be afraid. If you will go back to Psalm 103, verse 19, God has established His throne in the heavens and His sovereignty rules over all. He rules over every aspect of your life. As you obey Him, He will bless you. As you disobey Him, you suffer the consequences. Has God changed? No, that's just His law. That's His rule. That's the way He operates. Why does He allow me to suffer consequences? Get me back on track. Get me back in the center of His will so He can bless me and use me. That's the reason He does it. So, what are you afraid of? Let's put it this way. What are you afraid of that God can't handle? Then you should stand up, be strong and courageous and bold and tell God, I'm available for whatever you want, whenever you want, however you want it. I am your obedient servant. And watch what He does in your life.
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19: Life as we know it, or the life we are living now, is not always a place we want to be. Sometimes we deal with suffering, face tragedies, live with extreme or unexpected situations, and also walk this path of life with people who might disappoint us. What if there were another life? One that was different. One that was even better than the one you want. And that was also eternal. Something that lasts forever. What if this new life could completely change your perspective on how you are living today, here and now? What if this new life I'm talking about were God's plan for you? I want to talk about this and more in the message we have prepared for you this week here at the Lutheran Hour. Some time ago, while sharing with one of our workers of Cristo para Todas las Naciones, or Christ for All Nations, which is what Lutheran Hour Ministries is called in Latin America, I learned the story of a woman who at one point felt ready to end her life. She suffered from terrible depression and mistakenly thought that ending it all was her only option. She sent farewell messages to her loved ones, got into her car, and drove to a place where she thought she could do this. However, while she was driving, one of her messages came on the radio, which spoke about the importance of life and placing our anxieties in God's hands. It was a simple prayer of about 20 or 30 seconds, enough to change the course of this story. I was told that she stopped her car in the middle of the road, turned off the engine, and she began to cry like never before. After this, she was able to resume her therapy sessions with her psychologist and was able to find help. And you might be wondering, how did we find out about this? Well, the psychologist herself called our office one day to thank us for our radio messages and tell us the story. She said, "Perhaps you don't know it, but you save lives with the work you do." Praise God. Everything we do here is for the glory of God, and so that more and more people, real people like you with real problems like yours, can hear about Jesus and know that only with him does our life have a future and better options. It is Jesus, through his word, the only one who can save lives and change our perspective on how we live here and now. Unfortunately, not everyone has the opportunity to understand this in time. Suicide rates worldwide are alarming and on the rise, especially among young people. For many, it is the only solution to their problems, their tragedies, their pain. But I promise you, it is not. There is hope. Just like there is hope for those who suffer, those who face depression, anxiety, and addictions, and those who bear the heavy burden of knowing they are sinners. Here at Lutheran Hour Ministries, we have tons of resources in both English and Spanish to help you and others navigate through these challenges. This year's theme for our Hispanic Heritage Month is precisely Embrace Life, Abraza la Vida, an invitation to recognize the life God gives us, the life He prepares for us, the life only He can offer. I'm not talking about a life without problems or without challenges or sorrows, but rather a better life here on earth and an eternal life that, according to the Bible, is perfect, abundant, and that God gives us only by grace. In the Bible, Jesus says that He is the way, the truth, and the life. And in John chapter 10, He actually declares that His purpose to come to this world is simple and powerful. He said, "I came that you may have life and have it abundantly." However, things in this world may not be as easy as we would like, right? There are pains that don't end by talking to someone, whether a pastor or a therapist. There are challenges that overwhelm us, crush us, and leave deep wounds and profound sadness within us. There are situations that seem to have no solution, or that sometimes we cannot change, even if we wanted to. Furthermore, whether we like it or not, we have long lived in a culture marked and shaped by death. If we go back to Genesis, to the very beginning, we know that sin opened the door to death. And death was never God's plan or His goal when He created man and all things. It was the consequence of our disobedience. And what came after was even worse. Right after Adam and Eve, we find a brother killing another out of jealousy, envy, or whatever. And from then on, we have not stopped harming each other with words and actions. That's why we kill each other in wars. We kill each other to steal. We kill each other because we have different ideologies, religions, or even races. We kill when there's an unplanned pregnancy. We kill when there's a mortal disease. We even kill each other because it's perhaps the easiest thing to do. The other day I heard on a podcast that this culture of death in which we live is also the result of our inclination to eliminate problems, not to solve them. But as a pastor, I find no other explanation for this culture than sin itself. We kill each other because we are sinners. And until we recognize this truth and understand that God is the author and owner of life, we won't be able to embrace life, much less comprehend the abundant life that He alone promises and gives us. We know that depression is real, and that sometimes it presents itself to us as a dark hole from which there's no escape. Because we live in this world, we also know that there are very strong pains, very deep sadness, very difficult situations. We too have been where many find themselves today. Perhaps you yourself or someone you love are there right now. That is why Jesus spoke of taking up our burdens and our crosses, of experiencing the afflictions of this world. A world made up of death, intrusive thoughts that dwell within us and take hold of our minds and hearts. And why not the devil, who also plays a part in our lives? All these are like thieves trying to steal our lives. Let's go back to John chapter 10, verses 10 and 11. Here Jesus says, "The thief comes only to steal and kill and destroy. However, I came that you may have life and have it abundantly. I am the good shepherd. The good shepherd lays down his life for the sheep." Jesus presents life here on earth as a flock. But like any flock, we will always be exposed to problems. There will be wolves who will want to attack us, and thieves who will also seek to steal, kill, and destroy among us. But Jesus adds something I want you to take with you after this message. We are not alone, and you don't have to live everything in solitude. He has come into the world to dwell with you and suffer with you. He has come to our world to even protect your life by giving his own. And he has done this so that you have abundant life. Life that does not end. Life that lasts forever. Eternal life in a world of death. Dear friends of the Lutheran Hour, in a culture of death, in our human nature that believes death is the only alternative, in a world that places very little value on life, Jesus presents himself to us with a different proposal: eternal life. When we say here in our Hispanic Heritage Month that we have been called to embrace life, this really means going beyond doing good or what we believe is right. It means leaving our burdens on Jesus, because he truly is the way, the truth, and the life this world needs. And he truly came into our realities, just as painful as they are, to give us abundant life. Remember this. For God so loved the world that he sent Jesus, so that those who believe in him will not perish, but have eternal life. In fact, Jesus came to experience the death we deserve so that we might live forever. He conquered death so that in his resurrection, we too may rise again and live eternally in his presence. That is his plan for you and for me. To embrace life and to receive the abundant life he offers us is to receive the forgiveness he gives us through his gospel and the sacraments. It is to be reconciled with God through Jesus, confessing our sins and embracing the forgiveness of absolution. It is to celebrate that through Christ, we're no longer enemies of God, but his beloved children. This certainly changes the perspective with which we see life. And we understand life on earth as something temporary, and the life Jesus won for us as what it truly is, something eternal, something abundant. We never knew what happened to that woman after the day a message on the radio from Cristo para Todas las Naciones, or Lutheran Hour Ministries, touched her heart and prevented her from ending her life. But what we do know is that the Word of God alone was able to change her life in that moment, and she was able to embrace her life, the life she received from God. Like her, There are perhaps many in the world who are facing the same problems. Perhaps with more questions than answers, or more bitterness than hope. This Hispanic Heritage Month, we are promoting a wonderful program throughout Latin America and in the United States, available in Spanish and Portuguese, offering Christian support, companionship, and spiritual guidance to people struggling with depression and other problems, where pain and death sometimes seem like the only path. 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And there we have a precious army of volunteers dedicated to speaking with our users and offering life in Christ when death appears to be the only way. You can learn more about it at lhm.org/Hispanic Ministry. 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If you have ever felt abandoned by God and everyone else, and think that there's no hope, that there are no other options, let me tell you once again that Jesus has done something amazing for you. He gave His life so that you and all who believe in Him may have the precious gift of forgiveness and eternal life. Believe me, there is no greater love than that of one who lays down his life for his friends. This is God's love for you. On this day, I hope and pray that you will find in this love your hope, your peace, life, and a better path, so you too can embrace eternal life. Amen.
18: 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That's lhm.org. He grew up speaking Spanish in Puerto Rico, but had to become fluent in German and English so that he could attend seminary and study to become a Lutheran pastor. He used those language skills to work undercover for U.S. intelligence during World War II. 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Joining us now, here's Lutheran Hour speaker, Dr. Michael Ziegler.
20: 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Today, I get to visit with a new friend, Pastor Omar Garza. And Pastor Garza serves as the president of a Lutheran church in Mexico, formerly the Lutheran Synod of Mexico. 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
21: Oh, thank you very much for the invitation. It's a great honor to be here.
20: Your grandmother had a connection with the Hispanic Lutheran Hour way back in 1950-something. Had stopped going to church, and then she heard the Spanish Lutheran Hour. So tell us that story.
21: For some reason, one day here in the radio, she hear Lutheran Hour Ministry program with Dr. Andres Melendez sharing the Word of God. And it was amazing for her because she didn't clearly get to know what Jesus Christ had been doing for us. As soon as she heard the first time that program, she write down the phone number that was there and immediately tried to communicate to try, in this case, to start to attend to a Lutheran church. She basically just call and say, hey, there is no churches. She was living in Matamoros, Mexico, which is basically in the border with Brownsville, Texas. Told her, well, the only option is if you go to the El Calvario Church in Brownsville, Texas. And she say, you know, I have the visa. I can go across without problem. She started to attend to El Calvario Church. She was well received. she keep hearing about this great news of the salvation of Jesus Christ, and she started to teach kids. They form a little mission work with several ladies because of the starting point of just hearing the word of Dr. Melinda through the Lutheran Hour ministry. She were able to make the connection and ask for a missionary, start to make some work in Mexico. They started in a little house to make, in this case, a little service. And then through the time, it was enough people that they start up and build a church. I was baptized in that church in 1975. That is the church that I'm currently serving as a pastor.
20: But you're a second career pastor. You had another career before becoming a pastor. Tell us a little bit about that and how God led you to become a pastor.
21: Electronic engineer by career. The church, unfortunately, they didn't have pastors to keep going the ministry. And unfortunately, that led the church to close almost 50%. When I was 25, 30 years old, I had completely lost the identity of making sure that I was saved by grace. I believe at that point in time that I have to be a very good guy to gain heaven, completely out of the reality of what God tells us on how we are saved because of faith in Jesus Christ. During that time, at some point, God make his miracle back and allow us to understand and get back to the basics of saved by grace, not by acts. And that, when I get to understand back that message of the grace of God and how we are so loved, it just simply kind of feel like the words of heaven just up and in front of me. At my full-time job, I started to share everyone as a layperson about Jesus Christ. I almost every day I get someone, hey, are you going to church or you don't go? Why you don't go? Where are you going to go if you die today? A lot of people tell me, hey, you should be a pastor. I say, no. We really want to serve as something like marriage counselors, my wife and I. All of the sudden, one time, there was this lady that teaches about how to raise kids from the school of one of my sons. So I tell, hey, can you tell me how to become a very good counselor and what do I need to study? And she turned around and told me, oh, you want to be a pastor? And I'm just like, no, I'm told you I want to be a marriage counselor. Why are you saying that I want to be a pastor? So, well, you keep talking about God every time you get an opportunity in front of class. And I thought that you were a pastor, you know. God put the time in that, honestly, through all the things that happened, understanding the grace that God had with me, I could not tell God no, right? And I just, okay, God, if you put the path, show me the way, and I'll be there. And from there, here we are.
20: Tell us a little bit about how Lutheran Hour Ministries is helping with your church body spread the gospel. Do you have a story of that?
21: Lutheran Hour Ministry, we can say, have been at the beginning, at the middle, and is currently helping us through there. When we were at this point that I mentioned before, that it was so bad with no pastors, all of the sudden, when we were in the middle of this hard situation, Pastor Nilo Figur from the Lutheran Hour Ministry show up with my pastor in Matamoros in the church just to say hello. And he was talking to the pastor. The pastor there at that point in time was saying, well, we're doing so bad. We got no pastors. The church are closed and we got no way to prepare our pastors to hear the grace of God. And all of a sudden, he kind of say, I'll see what I can do. And he turned around and just make a connection with the Luther Academy and trying to bring teaching for our current pastors. And then through that, we get connection with the LCMS mission work. And then they bring scholarships for new pastors that want to intend. So long story short, we get to a point that we were able to get new pastors on board that currently allow to reopen all of the churches that was closed. Now it's open. And once again, it's because Lutheran Hour Ministry was kind of there saying, hey, how are you doing? How can we help?
20: Thank you for sharing that. And thanks for being a part of our ministry and expanding our Spanish language resources. It's been a pleasure to talk to you. Thank you.

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1: Let us pray. Our Father, who art in heaven, hallowed be thy name. Thy kingdom come, thy will be done on earth as it is in heaven. Give us this day our daily bread, and forgive us our trespasses as we forgive those who trespass against us. And lead us not into temptation, but deliver us from evil. For thine is the kingdom, and the power, and the glory, forever and ever. Amen. The Lord bless you and keep you. The Lord may his face shine on you and be gracious to you. The Lord turns his face toward you and give you peace. Amen.
0: 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I'm Mark Eicher. This has been a presentation of Lutheran Hour Ministries.

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0: As young children, we found ways to test authority. We'd push the boundaries. With a twinkle in our eye and rebellion in our heart, we'd cross the line to see how much territory our mom and dad would relinquish. Well, those childish behaviors are no longer cute in the adult years. Today, on Insight for Living, Chuck Swindoll recounts an Old Testament story that demonstrates the devastating consequences of rebellion. It's a reminder that obedience, as God planned it, isn't oppressive. Obedience is liberating. Chuck titled his message, Strengthening Your Grip on Authority.
1: First Samuel chapter 15 will support all evidence needed and provide for us an objective case in point. For here we study the life of a man who, in many ways, was himself an authority. The memorable scenario of chapter 15 of the book of 1 Samuel has a background that's interesting. I think of Saul, the king, as being the batter at the plate. The bases are loaded, but his count is full, and he's in a batting slump. He's already struck twice at that ball, and there's only one more pitch coming. The first strike was in chapter 13, where he hurried and offered up an offering to God. That was not his place to do it. The priest offered up the offerings, not a king. Chapter 14, he makes a rash vow. Stupid statement falls out of the king's mouth, and it almost takes the life of his son. Strike two. Chapter 15 is the final strike. God makes it very clear what he wants from his king, Saul. He speaks through the voice of Samuel the prophet. The Lord sent me to anoint you as king over his people, over Israel. Now therefore listen to the words of the Lord. I will punish Amalek for what he did to Israel. Let me fill you in quickly. Amalek is the most ancient of all the heathen tribes that attacked the people of Israel after the Exodus. And God, who takes vengeance on those that stand against his people, never forgot Amalek. So that now that they are a strong nation with their own flag and their own king, God says to him, the king, let's go back and let's straighten up the record. They don't get away with it without paying the consequence. Go back and annihilate Amalek. Verse 3. Go, strike Amalek. Now mark the words carefully in your mind. Utterly destroy all that he has. Do not spare him. Put to death both man and woman, child and infant, ox and sheep, camel and donkey. He captures Agag, the king, the Amalekites, alive. Well, he utterly destroys all the people with the edge of the sword, but Saul and the people spared Agag. And if you keep reading, the best of the sheep, the oxen, the fatlings, the lambs, and all that was good. Why didn't he kill them? Keep reading. They were not willing to destroy them utterly. There's your answer. I don't want to do it. Well, strike three. God saw him swing, and he spoke to Samuel, and he said, verse 11, I regret that I have made Saul king, for he has turned back from following me and has not carried out my commands. And Samuel was distressed. It says he cried out to the Lord all night. There is no lack of compassion here. Here is a compassionate, broken-hearted prophet who had told the king, look, this is your last chance, man. God says annihilate the Amalekites. Don't mess around. Kill them. And when he heard that he hadn't killed them, his heart was broken. Samuel's grieving. But he has to obey. Unlike Saul, he does what God says. Verse 12, he rose early in the morning to meet Saul, and it was told Samuel, saying, Saul came to Carmel, and behold, he set up a monument for himself, then turned and proceeded down to Gilgal. Now follow along with verse 13. Samuel came to Saul. We're ready for the second characteristic of a rebel heart. He came to Saul, and Saul said to him, "Blessed are you of the Lord." That's quite a greeting. "God bless you, Samuel, for I have carried out the command of the Lord." Presents the second characteristic, rationalization and cover up to excuse sinful actions. Now, after saying, "I have carried out the command of the Lord," I appreciate Samuel's very rational response. It's rather empirical. He says, "Oh, what meaneth the bleating of the sheep in my ears?" I love that answer. How come the dead are living and making noises out of their throats? Characteristic number three, defensiveness when confronted with the truth. Saul said, "They have brought them from the Amalekites, for the people spared the best of the sheep and oxen to a sacrifice to the Lord your God. That's why we have those sheep here. What a day it'll be when we make this sacrifice to God." Defensiveness, defensiveness. I took a flight out to Denver to speak at Denver Seminary's annual banquet for my friend Haddon Robinson, and stayed around for a breakfast the next morning where we had another group that wanted to honor that school. It was a neat time with Haddon and some of our friends in the Denver area. When I arrived, the weather was beautiful, but overnight it changed. And it was I would call it a blizzard. Anything below 50 is a blizzard. The longer I live, the more I believe that happiness is every other place in the rearview mirror. And when I got out of that place, I was so relieved. But when I got to the airport, my flight, of course, was delayed. And I had the choice privilege of sitting around that plagued Denver airport waiting for my continental flight to leave. And that was about a 2.5, almost 3-hour period of time, during which time I saw a perfect illustration of the classic defiant child. 6-year-old child, totally in control of his mother, but out of control in his life. I met him in an unusual way. He was walking all over my feet. I have three things that I cannot stand to have happen to me. One is to get slapped on the back hard, second is to get pinched, and the third is to have my shoes walked on. The boy had done two of the three things before I realized it, and he was getting into my case, and if I hadn't had it locked, he would have literally gone rifling through my stuff. So I was holding on to it with all my might, waiting in the line to get my boarding pass. In the meantime, this mother is just wringing her hands, not quite sure what to do. I knew what to do, but it was illegal what I had in mind. And other people began to kind of stay away. And by, she and this 6-year-old Hulk were all alone, surrounded by distance. I was sitting in the Western airline section waiting for my continental flight signal to come walking over. Finally, everybody's patience wore thin. We were all tired of waiting, and we were anxious to get home. And one guy just said directly to the lady, "Lady, why don't you control your kid?" Why, she was absolutely offended that he would say such a thing. Just before we were on the plane, I heard her complain about this fussing passenger, and I also saw her in one final confrontation as the boy made an obscene gesture right into her face and slapped her. And she still couldn't understand how someone could be so rude as to say, "Lady, get control of him." Totally defensive. She used at least a dozen excuses for why that boy was like that. He was tired. Well, so was I. I wasn't walking all over her feet, you know. Of course he was young. Of course it was difficult. The boy was out of control. There was a defiant spirit, and that was the display of it at that moment. And she couldn't understand why he would say such a thing to her. Parents, friends of mine, get control of your children. Do us a favor, please. Two things that are miserable to be around is a dog out of control, licks you all over the face, and a child out of control that licks you all over the face. Come on, give us a break, okay? That is your assignment, basic, first, primary calling is to get your kid to a place of real happiness so that the child can ultimately control himself. I confess to you that something in Saul's life had cultivated that whole kind of mentality. I personally wish I knew more of his background. He didn't learn to rebel there between Havilah and Shur. He learned it years ago. Well, enough of the defensiveness. I love the way it reads in verse 16. Samuel said to Saul, "Wait." Now, that is a very nice biblical term. The Hebrew is an interesting root. It's the term that means to go back, and I guess we would say back off or shut up. No more excuses. Knock it off, Saul. It's time for you to listen. And he spoke directly into the face of this rebel, and he said, "Let me tell you what the Lord said to me last night." And you've read it so many times. "Go and utterly destroy the sinners, and you haven't done it. Take no one captive, and you've done that." And after that confrontation, there is yet one more characteristic: resistance to accountability when wrong has been committed. Saul said to Samuel, "I did obey the voice of the Lord." Look at that, resistance to accountability when wrong has been committed. You got it all wrong, Samuel. I wanted to do what's right, but those people, they kept coming across with this sacrifice idea. And why, I've just brought Agag back, and we've utterly destroyed all the others. I mean, what more could you ask? What more could I ask? All of them. And the people took some of the spoil and the sheep and the oxen and the choicest things to devote it to destruction, to sacrifice to God. How much better to sacrifice than to destroy them? Meaning, I'm not really accountable, Samuel. I'm the king around here. He's passing the buck. He's backpedaling. He's running away from responsibility. And I want you to get this straight, ladies and gentlemen. Verse 22, verse 23, God wrote this. Some of the strongest words in the entire Old Testament. "As the Lord has much delight in burnt offerings and sacrifices as in obeying the voice of the Lord." To obey is better than sacrifice. "To heed than the fat of rams." Hang on to your seat. "For rebellion is as the sin of divination." The Living Bible reads, "Rebellion is as bad as the sin of witchcraft." Hey, let me give you a little counsel that God's really gotten a hold of me with. He doesn't laugh at rebellion. It's as bad as if your kid were into witchcraft. It's as bad as if your teenager were openly in idolatry. It's as bad.

The king lays down his arms and says with a sigh, I have sinned. Listen, that's the hardest thing to get out of somebody's mouth, but it's the place to begin. I understand at the Alcoholics Anonymous meetings when they gather, a person introduces himself, hello, I'm Johnny Jones, I am an alcoholic. Hello, I am Mary Smith. I am an alcoholic. Frankly, that's the first step toward recovery, is to admit I am an alcoholic. I am Saul the king. I am a sinner. I need help. I've gone wrong because of two reasons. Verse 24, I feared the people. That's peer pressure. I listened to their voice. That's human counsel. I have sinned. I wish I had the time to develop the follow-up here. Saul wishes for Samuel to endorse him, and Samuel says, I don't endorse you. No. I have verse 26, I'll not return with you. And Saul seizes him by the robe and he pulls on his robe until it tears the robe. And Samuel turns around and says, just in that way God has torn the kingdom from you. And Saul pleads again, at least to honor me before the elders. And I read that Samuel, verse 35, did not see Saul again till the day of his death. That's a heinous sin. Hey, without making it walk on all fours, I want to tell you, this passage says just volumes to us today. I want to take the application in three stages, and I want you to get this very firmly fixed in your mind. I need it in mine too. I want to think of childhood, adolescence, and then adulthood. I'll be brief, and I'll try to make my words concise. Pointed. Childhood. A rebellious nature is conceived in a home where parents relinquish control. A rebellious nature is conceived in a home where parents relinquish control. Your child can forgive you of all sorts of wrong, but that'll give them their toughest battle when they're adults. That's the hardest thing in the world for them to forgive you of, that you relinquished your control. I'm told by some of our youth workers that there's a growing need for control in the homes of some of our kids. That concerns me. I've been told by the gal that works at the 7-Eleven that her hardest day is Sunday because of those kids. Hey. That's our gang. They're our family. We need help, parents. Don't relinquish control. Thank God if your child is bright enough to understand. My heart goes out to those with children whose minds can't grasp it. Oh, I think of the privilege it is to have that reasoning power so that you can help your child understand as he or she grows, they will ultimately be in control of themselves. Independent, functioning, fully alive, fully happy people, fully productive. If you relinquish control, it is a dastardly thing. Here's the second. A rebellious spirit is cultivated, now this is adolescence, a rebellious spirit is cultivated among peers who resist control. You graduate your child from childhood to adolescence, and adolescent stage he will or she will seek out rebellious friends. I'll tell you, the longer I live, the more I believe the most significant persons in the lives of our adolescents is their friends, not their teachers, not even their pastor. And often, hard as it may be to believe this, often not their parents, because they are not with you as much as they are with their friends.
A rebellious spirit is cultivated.

0: aggravated among peers who resist control. And if it isn't curbed there, here's the last. A rebellious life is crushed by God when he regains control. A rebellious life is crushed by God when he regains control. And some are in the crushing stage because as you look back, you know that there has beat in your breast the heart of a rebel. I am not saying that we are to be all followers. We're not made to be followers. You can be an independent leader, an eagle-like person in mind and heart, and have a submissive spirit before God and others. That makes a beautiful combination. You can be gifted, uniquely used with the will of a George Patton, and yet at the same time walk humbly before your God as a unique vessel of honor. I don't want to end with some fantastic story. I don't have one. I'll end with the reading of the verse one more time. Rebellion is as bad as the sin of witchcraft, and stubbornness is as bad as worshiping idols. Question authority. Yes, that's what our world advises. Before God, I challenge us to submit to it for a change. I'd like us to bow before him, our authority. Hard words to hear, especially if it is an ailment right now happening in your life or your home. For some of you, it is a reflection of a spiritual condition before God. You are bound and determined that you'll do it your way, and God will have to get what he can. Well, my friend, then your eternity will be spent in hell. Because he has devised the way, and it is not by your works, your production, your achievements, your money, your name. It will be only by his grace. He tells you when you come to him that you must come like a child. If you have never come to God through faith in his Son, well, you are in rebellion to his plan. And he says to you today, come. Come. Jesus Christ died that you might live, and he lives that you might have the power to handle that old, strong, sinewy nature that's determined to have its way. Right where you're sitting, you can pass from death unto life, from a rebel heart to a submissive child of God by believing Jesus Christ died for you personally and rose from the dead for you personally. We have some very carefully trained counselors, people with big hearts, anxious to help you get started. They will open the Bible and carefully, with dignity, quietly introduce you to the way. Please take the time to seal this decision today. Father, I realize anew that there is no substitute for the Word of God. Even when it is handled by one whose life has been marked by sin and failure, myself, I realize that your word never returns empty. May it reach a heart and a home today that finds itself in rebellion, and may it do its work. May it sound the alarm. May it bring us back to you, your way, Father, which is the only way to happiness. Thank you for those today who have come to know your Son. Assist them as they, like little infants, learn to walk in your family. We pray through Jesus.
1: Christ our Lord. Amen.
2: 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And then we're especially pleased to offer a once-in-a-lifetime book written by our teacher. I'm referring to Chuck Swindoll's personal memoir called Awakened by Grace. The chapters have been written, the pictures have been selected, and Chuck's memoir is going to be rolling off the printing presses very soon. Born in rural Texas in 1934, Charles often heard he was a mistake. Did you know that Chuck began stuttering in the seventh grade? But even while stumbling through his young adulthood, God was working out his purposes. In Awakened by Grace, Chuck shares for the very first time how God helped him grow from a small, insecure boy into a man who delights in speaking grace and truth to millions. You'll love reading about the wisdom that Chuck gleaned from over 60 years in ministry and the encouragement for anyone going through tough times. Stay tuned for more details in the coming weeks. Looking for ways to cultivate your household bond? I'm Bill Meyer. Chuck Swindoll invites us to strengthen our grip on the family next weekend on Insight for Living.

0: 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A reminder that these shows continue to air because of your support. 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
6: Most government leaders obtain financial counsel from non-biblical sources, or they just rely on their own limited knowledge and experience. 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For those who believe, who pray to God, God promised, "I will instruct you and teach you in the way you should go. I will counsel you and watch over you." To learn more, go to CopelandFinancialMinistry.org and watch the series on this topic, God's Financial Wisdom for Government Leaders.
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7: Hi, this is Ben Lowell, and welcome to Back to the Bible Canada with Dr. John Neufeld. 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
8: Today, as we end our study on the Holy Spirit, I want to speak about the Holy Spirit and love, or the deep abiding spiritual unity that all believers have with each other. But as I say this, I think we all get it. Individual Christians and local churches and denominational structures are less than perfect. Individual Christians and local churches and denominational structures sometimes sin. And when we do sin, especially when it comes to those large public sins, people are left wounded, disillusioned, discouraged, and bitter. Sometimes people just stop going to church. Sometimes entire churches fragment and cease to exist because of the sins of some. Churches that were once healthy can become diseased. Sometimes people are left with such bitterness that anger becomes the defining characteristic of their lives. Sometimes we hear the whispers, "Hypocrites." If that's what the church is all about, count me out. We all know the stories. But there is more, painfully more. You may have read statistics to show that there are over 40,000 different Christian denominations in the world. Furthermore, in the year 1900, there were only 1,600 of them. We have added close to 40,000 denominations in 100 years. This statistic is often quoted against Jesus' statement in John 13:35. "By this all people will know that you are my disciples if you have love for one another." The divisions among us, say our critics, are proof we are not the disciples of Jesus. Difficult accusations indeed. What shall we say? Well, several things. We should at least learn to be honest in our description of things. The denominations spoken of must be defined. How do we come up with a 40,000 number? Interestingly enough, the term denomination is defined in terms of organizations and not necessarily separate belief systems. It's simply not true that there are 40,000 different separate belief structures among Christians, nor is it true that Christians are splintered into 40,000 different subsets. Let me explain further. A large percentage of that number, what are called separate denominations, are in fact not denominations at all, but independent churches. So in Africa, many of the large independent churches, each one gets counted as a separate denomination. Furthermore, some global denominations are divided into national branches for the sake of organization, and yet each national branch gets listed as a separate denomination. So the number 40,000, which is often cited by critics of the Christian faith, is, in my opinion, a greatly exaggerated and misleading number. Nothing of the kind actually exists. Furthermore, some so-called denominations are simply new groups of Christians forming in local settings to address the needs in their areas. What would truly help would be to take stock of how many different belief structures within the Christian church there actually are. And if we did that, the number would not be a large one at all. Now, before we even try to get at that number, let me suggest that we need to rate the nature of Christian disagreements. There is a vast difference between those who reject the Trinity, let's say, and those who disagree over the meaning of the term baptism of the Spirit, for example, as we've done in the study. You know, when we disagree on the use of the term baptism of the Spirit, we're always aware that the other is our brother or sister in Christ. There's a great difference between those who say, I don't believe in the second coming of Jesus, and those who say, I don't believe in the pre-tribulational rapture. See, not all disagreements are of the same order. Boy, do we need to hear that in our day, where some of us are so quick to shut the other out. See, most Christians intuitively understand the difference between disagreements over essentials and disagreements in non-essentials. It is not that disagreements over non-essentials are not important. It's just that we can have these disagreements without ever doubting the other is a believer. There's much more to say here, but, you know, time doesn't allow. But some of the essentials include the knowledge that our God is triune, that one God eternally exists as Father, Son, and the Holy Spirit. The belief in the Trinity is essential. That's because if we deny the Trinity, we are not even talking about the same God as found in the Bible. Essential beliefs also include the truth that Christ Jesus, in his incarnation, is fully man even while he remains fully God. We call that the two natures of Christ. Essentials include the absolute authority, even inerrancy, of Scripture. They include that Christ's death on the cross is a substitutionary atonement, his life given to atone for ours. They include the assurance that Jesus is Lord and will physically and bodily return in history to judge the living and the dead. They include the reality that we must repent of our sins and by faith claim the promises of God through Christ in order to be justified before God. Justification by faith. These are not small matters. They're large matters. And the degree of unity over these matters are far greater than any disunity we would find among people who hold the essentials. I would quickly add that this unity on essentials is because of the clarity of Scripture and the illumination of the Holy Spirit bringing a unity upon all true believers. Again, I don't wish to downplay our differences, only to say, far more important than acknowledging our differences is the importance of not exaggerating our differences, and the importance of acknowledging the genuine spiritual unity that the Holy Spirit has given all the people of God. I will have no part, as some do, of condemning every slight difference between us. That's not to say that we would paper over our differences. We should insist on being biblically precise, allowing the Bible to persuade us in our discussions with each other. Where we have been wrong, we need to acknowledge that, but in this, let us be loving. I'm tempted here to try to talk about the real substantive differences one actually finds among Christians and the historic differences that still divide us. That is a valuable conversation, but I have, in this final message on the Holy Spirit, something very different in mind. I have in mind the matter of factions and mistrust and hurt and self-centered harm and the lack of humility in some and the unwillingness to put the interests of Christ ahead of our own interests and even the devastation some believers have done to others because of a lack of love. Consider the evidence found in the book of Philippians. In Philippians 1:15, Paul makes mention that some preach Christ out of envy and rivalry. True, but he is gentle in this, still rejoicing that even though the motivation may be impure, yet he says Christ is preached, and in that he rejoices. He never doubts that those who have poor motivation are not to be rejected, especially when the gospel is true. But in Philippians chapter 3, verse 2, he tells the Philippian Christians to watch out for the dogs, he says, the evildoers. And here he speaks of those who teach false doctrines. He holds out no peaceful branch to those who deny the essentials of the faith. And so, not to belabor the point, we must know the difference between those two categories. Now, my interest today as we speak about the Holy Spirit and his role in bringing about love and unity among believers is not to discuss the theological differences there may be between denominations, but to discuss those areas of brokenness among us that arise from sin and a lack of humility and conceit and serving our own self-interests and pride that exist in the local church. I want to think micro rather than macro. I think it's a fitting way to conclude our study in the Holy Spirit by making a study of Philippians 2, 1-2, which is about the unity in the local church. It reads as follows. So if there is any encouragement in Christ, any comfort from love, any participation in the Spirit, any affection and sympathy, complete my joy by being of the same mind, having the same love, being in full accord and of one mind. Now, let me start at the end of the passage. Did you notice that the word same gets repeated twice? The same mind and then the same love. Then comes the phrase full accord, meaning you're in complete unity with each other. Then the phrase one mind, reemphasizing the idea of same mind found at the beginning of the sentence. Think the same way, says Paul. Be unified. Be in step with each other. In Ephesians 4, which seems like a parallel passage, he says, maintain the unity of the Spirit. In other words, the Spirit has already brought a unity that binds all true believers together, and we are safeguarded with that unity. People need to do all they can not to break what the Holy Spirit has already brought us. In Ephesians 4, 4-6, listen to what Paul says. There is one body. Only one, and one Spirit, not two Holy Spirits leading in opposite directions, but just one. And then Paul adds, just as you were called to one hope that belongs to your call, one Lord, one faith, one baptism, one God and Father of all. We hear all the unity words, one God, one church, one faith, and so forth. The true gospel brings unity, not division. And because that's true, when we get to Philippians 2, we're going to notice that Paul uses an if-then statement. If certain things are true, then unity will follow. And when we come back, I'll show you exactly what he means.
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8: In Philippians 2, 1-2, Paul uses an if-then statement. If four things are true of your experience, then unity is bound and determined to follow. So what we're going to do now is look at those four if statements that Paul uses and see how they lead to our unity. Here's the first of them. if there is any encouragement in Christ. So here's truth number one. There is encouragement found in Christ. And Paul is writing these words to a persecuted church, which was in danger of being intimidated by the pagan community. Paul might be referring to the comfort from Christ that persecuted believers feel. Perhaps he's in mind the resurrection of Jesus and the sure knowledge that every believer has that death cannot ultimately harm us. Christ's promise is true. Or perhaps he means the encouragement that the Philippian believers have when they spend time in prayer and sense Christ's peace in the middle of the storm. But whatever he's referring to, the real point is that the entire church in Philippi, all the believers there could say, yes, all of us have experienced the encouragement in Christ. Now then he adds a second truth. If there is comfort from love. So here's truth number two. There is comfort from love. Here Paul does not mention whether he's thinking about the love of God, which is our comfort, or the love that the believers have for each other, which comforts us. We know that in Romans 5:5, Paul speaks of the love of God poured out in our hearts, but we also know that love for fellow believers always flows from love of God. And the point is, when the believers at Philippi had been most upset by the threats against them, which came from the pagan city in which they lived, had not love been their consolation? They may have been hated in the streets of Philippi, but they were not hated in the fellowship of God's people. Didn't they all know what that felt like? Yes, they did. Two truths, encouragement in Christ and comfort from love. Now, he says, if there is participation in the Holy Spirit, so here's truth number three, there is participation in the Holy Spirit. Since this has been a series about the Holy Spirit, this kind of language ought not to surprise us. We participated in the Holy Spirit from the moment we were first drawn to Christ. When we consented to His wooing, we participated in the use of spiritual gifts. We participated in our ongoing growth in holiness. But here specifically in the Philippian letter, Paul reminds the Philippian believers of what he had already taught them. His imprisonment in Rome has been a part of God's plan for his life. Because of his arrest in Jerusalem and his transport to Rome, in which he will stand before Caesar's tribunal and might be condemned to death. Because of all that, which must have seemed to the Philippians like a terrible turn of events, and yet it turns out that because of this, the entire Roman imperial guard had heard the gospel, and the intimidated Roman believers who watched Paul's courage were now emboldened to share their own faith with courage. Furthermore, in Philippians 1:19, Paul expects that when his trial actually occurs, he expects, he says, to be filled with the Holy Spirit at that very moment, to have courage once more and share the gospel in the Roman halls of justice so that the elite of Roman society will hear the good news of the gospel. Were it not for these trials, and were it not for the power of the Holy Spirit in me, none of this opportunity for advancing the gospel would ever have occurred, he says. And so as he's speaking to the Philippian believers who are facing their own persecution, has there not been a participation with the Holy Spirit in the advancement of the gospel? That's his question. Has not the Holy Spirit used their trials to make the gospel well known and filled them with a power to be witnesses? Have they not experienced that in their church, he asks. And since the Holy Spirit makes Christ known, says Paul, haven't you noticed how you participated with him in making Christ known? We might not have believed that it would come through trials the way it did, but it did come this way. Is that not what you experienced? And then the final if statement. If there is affection and sympathy, he says. So here's truth number four. There has been affection and sympathy. Now this fourth truth is quite amazing. Those two words can also mean compassions and mercies. And Paul knows that these believers have both experienced and done plenty of these things. You know, the Philippian church that Paul addresses in this letter was perhaps as close to a model church in the New Testament as we might find. When the call was given to give financially to help poor, needy believers, this church stepped up first. When Paul looked for support for his own ministry, this church stepped up as none others. They prayed for him as none others. In fact, what led to the writing of the Philippian letter was a gift that had come all the way from Philippi in Greece to the prison where Paul was housed in Rome. Roman prisons didn't provide the prisoner's basic needs. That had to come from others. And so hearing that the beloved apostle was in prison, the Philippian church had held an offering of support and then called one of their own, probably a deacon, a man by the name of Epaphroditus, to risk his life to carry money for Paul's basic needs and to deliver this money over a great distance. The journey almost cost Epaphroditus his life, but that was the love this church had for the great apostle. Affection, sympathy, compassion, mercy, that was their joint life together, and that's what they showed each other. See, in a sense, the Philippian letter is a thank you note from the apostle to a group of Christians he loves with all his heart, a group of Christians who showed everything that included affection and mercy. He's telling them he's not only fine, he says, he's rejoicing because of his imprisonment. The gospel is going forward, and they in their own sufferings should learn from his example and rejoice in their own sufferings. In chapter 1, verse 27, he tells them in their struggles to stand firm in one spirit, striving side by side with each other for the gospel. Don't break ranks, he says to them, and your refusal to be divided will be a clear sign to your enemies that they can't win, but rather that the gospel will prevail. That's the drama of the book. And so when he wants to encourage them in their love and unity for one another, he reminds them of four great truths they had already experienced. And those truths, encouragement in Christ, comfort from heartfelt love, participation in the great work of the Holy Spirit to reach the lost for Christ, and compassion and mercy for those who were most severely afflicted, had been their experience. And since these things are yours, says the great apostle, now make my joy complete, or make my day. I've already told you the joy I have in my imprisonment, that in spite of my persecutions, the gospel is being preached more widely than you could ever have imagined. That, says Paul, has made me rejoice, but one thing is still lacking in my joy. I want to hear four things. I want to hear that you're of the same mind, having the same love, being in full accord with each other, and that you are of one mind. Now, here's my observation. Did you notice that unity comes to us when we are about the Master's business? When evangelism and advancing the gospel becomes our focus, when holiness is necessary, for how can we do the work of Christ without it? When we see how great the task is, that were it not for the power of the Spirit, we would be defeated in an instant. And it is when the believers see the same thing, are motivated by the same purpose, are willing to pay the ultimate price together, that real unity actually begins to happen. One of the biggest problems regarding unity among believers is we have not yielded to Christ in his call to keep the Great Commission, and we have not yielded to the Holy Spirit to empower us to the task. Be radically obedient to Jesus and rely fully on the Holy Spirit, and watch how the Spirit draws us toward one another. He brings unity out of a common focus and a common desire. Join me in a word of prayer. Heavenly Father, we want to thank you that you have given the body of believers and every single individual believer the gift of the Holy Spirit. Thank you, Holy Spirit, that you have caused us to love you and the Word. Thank you that you have given us power to bring the Word to a lost humanity. And thank you that you have given us love for one another so that we might indeed demonstrate the life that Christ has for us. In the precious and strong name of Jesus, we pray. Amen.
7: John, I think this series has brought so much light into respect to the Holy Spirit and how he works in our lives and those things we need to understand about the Spirit. One thing I wanted to ask you about today's message, though, you talked about unity, and it really is a spirit of unity, isn't it? It's not like everybody has to be the same or every denomination has to be the same. I think the Lord values diversity, doesn't he?
9: Yeah, he does. I think not diversity in our theology, and you and I agree with that. We need to be centered on the truth of God's word, but there are diversities of ministries. And I think that we probably need to celebrate that, because the more that we've tried to get some kind of an organizational unity, the more that we have deliberately divided believers against one another. But when we allow for God to, you know, have a certain group of people who emphasize something, In your case, Ben, you're with the Salvation Army, and there's a great emphasis on the poor and preaching the gospel to the poor and caring needs for the poor. I mean, that's such an important emphasis. But there are other denominations that will do something else. I mean, hear it back to the Bible. I mean, we're not a church, but we are an organization that seeks to bring people to the Word of God. We know that there are certain things that we don't do. I mean, we don't do the work that, let's say, Compassion Ministry does, so we partner with them and recognize that, you know, we don't have an organizational unity with partners with people like that, but we are one in spirit with them.
7: So we have this sense that God wants to use us in very unique ways, and so we need to be aware of that.
9: Yeah, and maybe we need to give each other a little bit of grace as we see some people doing ministry that we might not do. And again, let me put the caveat around that. When it comes to the truth of Scripture, the truth of our theology, the truth of doctrine, there God calls us to strict unity. But when it calls to the gifts that we practice, well, we practice them in great diversity. And let's allow for that kind of diversity while we're in unity with each other.
7: Thanks, John, for this series. It's been a great blessing. Back to the Bible Canada, leading you forward in your walk with Jesus every day. Our friends at Laugh Again are cooking up something new, the Candid with Calloway podcast, and Dr. John Neufeld is the first guest. 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Hear Dr. John Neufeld talk candidly with his friend Phil about losing his wife, Kathy, and how God saw him through deep grief and continues to walk with him every day. Coming September 17th on YouTube, Candid with Calloway promises honest conversations about things we're all facing but don't always know how to talk about. 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
11: I love free stuff. Do you? I thought so. I have a small collection of hotel shampoo bottles and packaged bars of soap. A few hairnets, which I do not need, but they make great stocking stuffers. I have towels, sheets. No, I'm kidding about that part. Don't be stealing stuff. But I do love free stuff, if it's within the law. I will hack my way through poison oak and stinging nettle to retrieve an errant golf ball. My favorite restaurants are the ones that keep bringing out free buns or nachos before your meal. You just need to order dessert after that. But what if you found free stuff that was someone else's stuff? Like three roommates in New York who found $40,000 in a couch they purchased at a Salvation Army store, imagine. While many would thank God for providing in mysterious ways and spend it, these three friends tracked down the original owner of the couch, a 91-year-old upstate New York widow, and returned the money. Way to go. Noah Miroff, a rabbi and high school teacher from Connecticut, purchased a used office desk for $150 on Craigslist. The desk contained $98,000 in cash. Noah returned the cash. The owner said the money was part of an inheritance. Although Miroff declined a reward, the original owner of the desk did refund the $150 he'd spent to purchase it. Well done, Noah. And then there's the homeless woman who found a purse in a Calgary, Alberta YMCA shelter. She looked inside for a phone number and discovered over $10,000 in cash. She took it to her caseworker, who notified the police. The owners of the purse gave her a reward, and a trust fund was set up on her behalf. She was able to move from a homeless shelter into an apartment thanks to donations. Stories like these warm our hearts and cause us to grin. Who doesn't love a tale of honesty and self-sacrifice? But how reliable is the integrity of strangers? In a recent experiment, reporters left 192 wallets in cities around the world. In each wallet, they put a name with a phone number, a family photo, coupons, and business cards, plus the equivalent of $50 cash. They dropped 12 wallets each in 16 major cities, in parks, near shopping malls, and on sidewalks. Of the 192 wallets that were dropped, 90 were returned. That's 47%. In a similar experiment conducted in the UK, only 20% of the wallets were returned to their owners, and only 55% contained the money. Hey, Laugh Again airs in the UK, and I know our listeners there would have returned them. And you would too, wouldn't you? But would you do the right thing if the cost was far beyond financial? What if the price for making the right decision was your position, your authority, your reputation, your comfort? Would you do the right thing to your own hurt? It's not easy. I'm thinking of one who gave up everything for us. His position, his authority, his reputation, his life. Philippians 2 says that we must have the same attitude Jesus had. Though he was God, he gave up his divine privileges, took the humble position of a slave, was born as a human being, humbled himself in obedience to God, and died a criminal's death on a cross. Jesus did his Father's will. Though he faced rejection and the worst pain imaginable, he suffered and died that we might have life. Next time we're faced with a tough decision, let's remember what he went through for us and thank him and do the right thing. By the way, I've got a confession. I just found a purse right here in my own office. It has my wife's wallet in it and 2 or 3 pounds of chocolate. Ha! What shall I do?
10: Dad jokes, encouragement, biblical truth? What more could you want? If you're enjoying what you're hearing on Laugh Again, we encourage you to share with a friend. The vehicle of laughter and stories of shared struggles open the door for the gospel to be welcomed into heavy hearts in need of the hope of Jesus. So go ahead and share Laugh Again today. It might just leave an impact deeper than you could ever imagined. Laugh Again. Truth bringing laughter to life.
0: 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Serving Calgary, Edmonton, and Red Deer. 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The Light.
12: Of all the ministry that Paul did, this is what he says of Timothy. He says, I don't got anybody like him. I got no one like-minded who will sincerely, not just care for you, who will sincerely care for your state. What he's telling us is Timothy had the heart of a shepherd. And Timothy was an exception in all of this. He says, I have no one like him. In this area, he excelled his selfless care for God's flock. And he tells us Timothy was no hireling. Shepherding to Timothy wasn't a job. It was his heart. Oh.

0: It's time once again for Stay in the Word with Pastor Glenn Nudd, the radio ministry of Rocky Mountain Calvary Chapel, a non-denominational evangelical church in Southeast Calgary, and you can find us online at stayintheword.ca. Well, we're 2 weeks into our study of Paul's letter to the Philippians, a rather small letter that's often been described as the Epistle of Joy. One of the things that brought Paul great joy in his ministry was having young Timothy along as his helper. In fact, Paul commended Timothy for his servant heart. As Pastor Glenn will explain on today's program, Timothy's attitude stemmed from his connection to Jesus Christ, the true servant whose life on earth demonstrated a constant and genuine concern for the well-being of others. And so to follow along in today's study, please grab your Bible, and if you can, open it to Philippians chapter 2, verse 17. Here's Pastor Glenn.
1: As we come to the end of chapter 2, we're reminded that Paul has been laying a foundation and then building his exhortation to these believers on that foundation. Foundation, of course, is Jesus Christ, but specifically, it's his servant attitude in leaving the glories of heaven and coming to this earth for us. And so the exhortation to allow the mind of Christ to be in us, the mind of Christ that had that servant heart, and he shares with them specifically what it should look like. Now, we had to chop it off last week. I don't like doing that, but for the sake of time, we had to just kind of finish there at the end of verse 16, just before it goes into verse 17, and there we got a glimpse of the key to Paul's joy. Paul, if you look at it again in verse 16, he said, holding fast the word of life so that I may rejoice in the day of Christ. Paul lived his life in the hope and in light of the soon return of Jesus Christ. Verse 16, when he wrote, I may rejoice in the day of Christ. The day of Christ is just another way of saying Christ's return. In fact, if you have a New Living Translation, that's exactly what it says, when Christ returns. And where he never kind of lost the sense of living in light of his return, and hence the joy there. Now, Paul is under house arrest. He is separated from his brothers and sisters, but they're on his heart, and they're on his mind, and he's telling them what motivates him in and through all of this. He's waiting for Jesus to return. And in light of that, they are to hold fast the word of life. And that will be enough for him to have, if you look at it, verse 16, confident rejoicing, knowing this, that he hasn't run his race in vain or labored in vain. He had a long view. Now stop right there. Anyone can draw a crowd, but only Jesus can build his church. It takes the word, and it takes the spirit, and it takes a willing heart, one heart at a time. And Paul is measuring the ministry, his ministry, against the criteria that Jesus gave as he left this planet, and the criteria was a simple one. It was a go make disciples, not go draw a crowd. And if you keep reading the Great Commission, you read that it says, teaching them to observe everything that I have commanded you. So that's a discipler, and that's a disciple, not just the head, but the heart or the will, the engagement, the desire to be and to grow disciples. I believe that all of us have a part to play in this. You know, there is coming a day that the Bible says that we will all appear before the judgment seat of Christ. The Bible calls it the judgment seat of Christ, where what we have built with our lives will be passed through the fire of his judgment, of his evaluation. And you read it in Romans chapter 14 or 2 Corinthians chapter 5. It says, for we must all appear before the judgment seat of Christ. That is a judgment for believers, not for unbelievers. And the Bible makes it clear that it's a judgment about rewards. It's not a judgment to determine salvation. And so when you and I, when we stand before the judgment seat, it will be because we'll be there because we have already put our faith and trust in Jesus Christ. The matter of salvation is settled. We're saved. But the Bible also tells us that we have this responsibility in how we build. We can build with gold and silver and precious stones, or we can build with wood and hay and straw. And we have that choice, and we are to choose the materials that we build with very wisely because they will be tested. I believe those materials are really representing the motivation in our heart as we serve the Lord. And as it makes it through whatever we did, as it makes it through the fire, and as it comes out on the other end of things, the scripture says that person will receive a reward. But if it goes through the fire and it ends up being burnt up, the scripture also says he'll be saved, but he won't be rewarded, and he'll be saved as through fire. Now, with confidence and hope in the return of Christ and standing before him with these believers who hold fast the word of life, Paul also left room for another option. Look at verse 17. He said, yes, and if I am being poured out as a drink offering on the sacrifice and service of your faith, I am glad and rejoice with you all for the same reason you also be glad and rejoice with me. Incredible picture of how Paul viewed the possibility that he might have to die for his faith, for the sake of Jesus. Now notice there in those two verses, verses 17 and 18, he's talking about possibly losing his life, but he's not mournful, he's not solemn, he doesn't view it as a waste. In fact, in verse 17, he says, I'm glad and I rejoice. And verse 18, he says, so you be glad and rejoice. It's like, how could that be? Tell you how it could be. Great grace was being poured into Paul's life at that moment. And he saw his life's blood as though it were like wine being poured out on a sacrificial offering, like a drink offering, and then ignited up in flames. That's how he viewed this earthly life. Now, he said, if this is what's happening and if this is what's going to happen, if I'm to die, Paul would say, that's an honor. But he tells us why it would be an honor. And this is brilliant. He said, because I will be poured out, he said, on your sacrifice and on the service of your faith. He said, I'd just rejoice if I got to be poured out on your steadfast offering before the Lord. It would be worth it all if that was to happen. That's what he's saying. And he said, I'm glad and I rejoice with you, and you should be glad and rejoicing too with me. Now, did you notice that? Paul's joy and his gladness isn't tied to those circumstances. Circumstances that he says, possibly this is going to happen. I could lose my life over this. But these circumstances, no. His joy is connected to the call of God, to the burden that God put on, to the mission that God has placed on his life to make sure that these believers hold fast and are grounded and fruitful in Jesus. If you stop for a moment and think about all this, this is really powerful stuff. Last Sunday night as we prayed together, one of our brothers, a dad, got up. And he shared how the Holy Spirit is motivating him to motivate his children to be leaders for Christ. I loved hearing that. I rejoiced in my heart because the Holy Spirit was giving that brother, like Paul, an eternal perspective. And he was saying, if only they'll hold fast, if only they'll stand firm, if only they'll serve the Lord, if only, then it will be worth it all. Now, because Paul had something big to live for, he also had something to die for. As Christians, that's a pretty good measuring tool for us, isn't it? Have you thought about it much? As we move around and as we swirl through the busyness of our lives every day, is what we are living for also worth dying for? When my answer to that question is no, then to that extent, I have forfeited the joy, the gladness, and the rejoicing part that should accompany it. On the other hand, when I'm living for what is worth dying for, then to die is, as Paul would say, gain. It's gain. Why? Mission accomplished. See, at this point now, Paul begins to share things. And he begins to bring it back to what he's dealing with today. And he brings them back into the now very effectively. Look at verse 19. And in the last few verses that we're going to read and study together, he's talking about his two friends. And if you could say this, he's using some human examples to what he's been sharing and what we've been looking at the last few weeks. Actually, he himself is the first example, but then the other two, they're really living it out. Verse 19, he says, "But I trust in the Lord Jesus to send Timothy to you shortly, that I also may be encouraged when I know your state." Where was Paul's trust? Look at verse 19. He said, "I trust in the Lord Jesus." And he trusted Jesus enough to have a plan. Say, "Glenn, I thought those things are opposites." No. You see, when I put my trust in the Lord Jesus, in the Master Jesus, it doesn't mean that I just kind of sit around and wait for things to happen. It doesn't mean that I just kind of sit around and wait for some kind of lightning bolt. I seek him, I seek his will, and I step out in faith. And if I'm truly trusting him, then I will hold all of those plans loosely. And if I'm trusting him, and I trust him that I'm moving in the wrong direction, then I can also trust him that he'll straighten it out. How many of you know that God is able and big enough to get us where we need to go? I hope you believe that. I believe that with all my heart, that God can get us where we need to go. It's easier to steer a moving ship. And Paul wasn't shy at all. He said, "Here's my plans. I'm trusting the Lord. Here's my plans. Who can know?" I love this. Obviously, Paul very unselfishly wanted Timothy to leave him and to make a visit to the Philippian believers. And he said, "The purpose is I want to be encouraged when I know your state." Spiritual state. Paul really wanted the confirmation that they were doing well in the Lord. And here you begin to see the pastor heart of this apostle for these people. He longs to hear that they are spiritually healthy, and he's so focused on it. He's ready. He's prepared to die, but he says, "But what I really want to know is, how are you doing in your walk with the Lord? I want to know that." And Timothy is the guy that shares this heart that I have. Verse 20 says, "For I have no one like-minded who will sincerely care for your state." Of all the ministry that Paul did, this is what he says of Timothy. He says, "I don't got anybody like him. I got no one like-minded who will sincerely, not just care for you, who will sincerely care for your state." What he's telling us is Timothy had the heart of a shepherd. And Timothy was an exception in all of this. He says, "I have no one like him." Interesting. We know Timothy had his physical struggles, don't we? We know that Timothy was reluctant in leadership, that he had to be, you know, encouraged all the time along. Don't let anybody look down on you and your youth and all. We know all of those things. But in this area, he excelled. His selfless care for God's flock. And he genuinely loved these believers, and he was living out in that sense, verse 5, the mind of Christ, selflessness, others. And Paul pushes him forward, and he tells us, as Jesus talked about, that Timothy was no hireling. Shepherding to Timothy wasn't a job. It was his heart. Keep reading, verse 21 says, "For all seek their own, not the things which are of Christ Jesus." Not only was Timothy exceptional, he was exceptional in the midst of a pretty rough, selfish, spiritual environment. He's not talking about the unbelievers. He's talking about those that are supposedly believers and Christian leaders around him, that he excelled in the midst of that. Now, when Paul writes that there, he says, all seek their own, not the things which are of Christ Jesus. I don't think Paul was bitter and angry and frustrated. I don't think he's a grumpy old man there. But I do think he's

reach out and to go help and see what's going on with the believers in Philippi, because he couldn't? And did the response back was just kind of like lukewarm, kind of, well, it doesn't fit my plans or my schedule, or it's not convenient? Did they have these leaders, supposed leaders, did they have a bunch of excuses why it wouldn't work to help share the load of the ministry? Was Timothy amongst that group? Was he the only one that stepped forward and said, well, Paul, you know what, I'll go. If you need someone, I'll go. The bottom line was he was willing and he was selfless, and he wasn't looking for some stepping stone. He wasn't looking to find some comfort zone. He hadn't settled into an attitude, this is just best for me, and you know, comfort is king. I'm going to get the most for the least. See, when we say the greatest ability is availability, Timothy has his name all over that. Not only was Timothy exceptional in his attitude, he was tested. Look at verse 22. It says, but you know, or to the Philippian believers, you know. What do you know? You know his proven character, that as a son with his father, he served with me in the gospel. New Testament days is very common for a son to naturally take up the trade of his father. We think of that when we think of Jesus and Joseph and carpentry and all of that. But as an apprentice, this son would be mentored under his father. And this is the picture he's given. We're to think as a son with a father, Timothy with Paul, his spiritual father. He keenly watched Paul. He listened to what Paul said and what he taught. He imitated Paul. He helped Paul with the not so glamorous things. He received the criticism from Paul and the help of Paul. And he served alongside and with and for Paul, like father, like son in the gospel. And in getting the good news out and established, you know, there was just this sense he's proven this way. He's been proven as a son with a father. Keep reading. Therefore, I hope to send him at once as soon as I see how it goes with me. But I trust in the Lord that I myself shall also come shortly. Some things weren't for sure yet. And I love this too. I love this. I love these words. Full of faith. Brothers and sisters, full of faith but not presumption. Did you get that there? This wasn't ordering or commanding things into existence or whatever, like, you know, it's like this, like, you know, God's man of power for the hour. It wasn't that at all. It's like, I hope and I trust, and some things have to be worked out, that even I myself shall be able to come to you shortly. In other words, God's got to work, and when he does, I'm there. But he's got to work because there's some things that have to happen. I love Paul's transparency. He's got plans. He's got big plans. But they're submitted plans. He's not afraid to share them, even if they are quote unquote pending. Just quickly, before we move on to the next thing, to see another great brother, can I ask us a question this morning? What are you doing right now that is quote unquote pending? What's pending? All of us have to have things that we've stepped into that are moving in a certain direction concerning what we believe the Lord has for us in our lives, but we're not quite there yet, and we have to trust the Lord with it. All of us need things in our lives that are pending. All of us need things that give us a reason to trust the Lord for in those particular areas. And there needs to be some element in our lives, in our Christian lives, where it's obvious to us that if the Lord doesn't move in a certain way, it ain't happening. If God doesn't show up, it's not going to happen.
And I want to tell you, brothers and sisters, if you are bored in your Christian life, get a hold of how Paul lived his life and understand that you need to put something out there by God's direction and God's will, and then know if God doesn't do something great, it's not happening. It will give you something to have faith for. It will give you something to pray for. It will give you something to have confidence in God, because when he answers, you will know it's

0: him. This church is an example of that. I think of back in those days, there was nothing. 8 people in a little Bible study. Most of them were related to me. Dear Lord. I mean, that's what they said about me. Dear Lord. Do you have something to trust God with? We talked about that for a long time. Look at verse 25. New guy. Yet, I considered it necessary to send to you Epaphroditus, my brother, fellow worker, fellow soldier, but your messenger and the one who ministered to my need. Epaphroditus, another amazing servant of God. Quite the name, isn't it? Sounds like a cousin to bronchitis and appendicitis. But you know what? Literally, do you know what his name is? His name means charming. Charming. And apparently he lived up to his name. Deeply loved, deeply cherished by these believers. He was a part of them. He's the brother who brought their gift to Paul. He's the one likely who took the letter back. He became sick while he was with Paul, and it was very serious, the sickness. And so Paul honors Epaphroditus. He's already honored Timothy. Now he honors Epaphroditus by calling him 3 things. The first thing, my brother, relationship, warmth and affection between them. Then he calls him my fellow worker. This is a man who knew how to come alongside and work and share the load. Notice the word fellow. Paul was a team player, never pulling rank, servant-hearted, though he was an apostle. He called him his fellow worker. And the third thing, fellow soldier, said, you're my comrade in arms. Paul felt his strength as they fought together in the battle. They held the line together. They're talking about believers holding fast the word of life. These guys, Epaphroditus was known for a man who held the line with Paul. You turn all those titles into attitudes underneath the title, what do you get about Epaphroditus? You get that he was loving, he was diligent, and he was courageous. That's Epaphroditus.
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3: 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This is Steve. There's an interesting field of archaeology related to Bible prophecy. Secular scholars often try to discredit Bible prophecies because they cannot believe the supernatural aspects of the Bible. How can a mere book predict exact events in the future? One such event was Ezekiel's prophetic prediction of the destruction of Tyre, found in Ezekiel chapters 26 and 28. In particular, Ezekiel 26:7 prophesies that the Babylonian king Nebuchadnezzar would besiege Tyre. Critics and skeptical scholars have always doubted these claims and deny that King Nebuchadnezzar never besieged Tyre. However, the discovery of a tablet in the 1920s by German scholar E. Unger extinguished these doubts when they found an official receipt for the provisions for, quote, the king and his soldiers who went with him against the land of Tyre, quote, was found. However, all of Tyre was not destroyed by Nebuchadnezzar. Nebuchadnezzar had besieged the mainland city but hadn't touched the seaport. You see, Tyre is technically divided into 2 parts, the mainland city of Old Tyre and Tyre of the seaport. Since Tyre the seaport wasn't destroyed, skeptics were quick to jump up and argue again that Ezekiel was wrong and that all of Tyre was not in fact destroyed. To be honest, when skeptics point out possible errors, it gets me a bit excited because the actual answer only gets richer. This answer comes through a careful look at the scriptures. In Ezekiel 26:3, it says, quote, "Therefore thus says the Lord God, Behold, I am against you, O Tyre, and I will cause many nations to come up against you, as the sea causes its waves to come up, and they shall destroy the walls of Tyre and break down her towers. And I will also scrape her dust from her and make her like a top of a rock." End of quote. This fulfillment came through Alexander the Great in 332 BC, who, after ordering the razing of mainland Tyre, used its broken down tires, walls, and other rubble and scraped them together to make a causeway to siege and destroy Tyre the seaport. This was exactly what Ezekiel predicted. Many nations, including Babylon, came against Tyre like waves and acted to the smallest detail, scraping the very ground to build the causeway to the seaport. To learn more, contact me at creation@calvarychapel.ca.
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0: May the Lord bless you and keep you. May the Lord make his face to shine upon you and be gracious unto you. May the Lord lift up his countenance upon you and give you his peace. May you go today with the desire, like a newborn babe, to desire the pure milk of the Word of God. May it saturate your thinking. May it give you discernment to know what's you and what's God. And may you walk in his truth. In Jesus' name, amen.

0: Day in the Word is a ministry of Rocky Mountain Calvary Chapel in Calgary. 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
1: When things are bumpy, you've got a better chance of being in the will of God where His blessing and anointing is poured out than if everything is smooth. I wonder if the Philippians, because Paul is in jail, I wonder if they're tempted to kind of think, well, you know what? Come to think of it, God busted Paul and Silas out of jail right here in Philippi. He busted them right out. But now, you know what? He's in prison. What did Paul do wrong? Paul is saying, no, this actually happened to me. It turned out for the furtherance of the gospel. God is in this. God orchestrated this. His blessing is in this. And Paul is saying, now I have this whole new pulpit that's created by this persecution. How persecution created an unsuspected pulpit exchange, you could say.
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0: Have you ever complained to God when you felt overwhelmed? I think most of us have been there. And if circumstances improve, we feel relieved. But what if they don't? Today on Truth for Life Weekend, Alistair Begg explains how our reaction can be dramatically altered even when our circumstances remain unchanged.
1: I invite you to turn to the Old Testament with me to the prophecy of Habakkuk, and which you will find in between Nahum and Zephaniah. So let me read chapter 3 for us, a prayer of Habakkuk the prophet on Shigionoth. Lord, I have heard of your fame. I stand in awe of your deeds, O Lord. Renew them in our day, in our time, make them known in wrath. Remember mercy. God came from Teman, the Holy One from Mount Paran. His glory covered the heavens and his praise filled the earth. His splendor was like the sunrise. Rays flashed from his hand where his power was hidden. Plague went before him. Pestilence followed his steps. He stood and shook the earth. He looked and made the nations tremble. The ancient mountains crumbled, and the age-old hills collapsed. His ways are eternal. I saw the tents of Cushan in distress, the dwellings of Midian in anguish. Were you angry with the rivers, O Lord? Was your wrath against the streams? Did you rage against the sea when you rode with your horses and your victorious chariots? You uncovered your bow. You called for many arrows. You split the earth with rivers. The mountains saw you and writhed. Torrents of water swept by. The deep roared and lifted its waves on high. Sun and moon stood still in the heavens at the glint of your flying arrows, at the lightning of your flashing spear. In wrath you strode through the earth, and in anger you threshed the nations. You came out to deliver your people, to save your anointed one. You crushed the leader of the land of wickedness. You stripped him from head to foot. With his own spear you pierced his head when his warriors stormed out to scatter us, gloating as though about to devour the wretched who were in hiding. You trampled the sea with your horses, churning the great waters. I heard, and my heart pounded, my lips quivered at the sound. Decay crept into my bones and my legs trembled. Yet I will wait patiently for the day of calamity to come on the nation invading us. Though the fig tree does not bud and there are no grapes on the vines, though the olive crop fails and the fields produce no food, though there are no sheep in the pen and no cattle in the stalls, yet I will rejoice in the Lord. I will be joyful in God my Savior. The sovereign Lord is my strength. He makes my feet like the feet of a deer. He enables me to go on the heights. For the director of music on my stringed instruments, thanks be to God for his word. Father, now we pray that in turning to your word, the Spirit of God will teach us and that we will be changed as a result of our encounter with you, the living God, through your written word, the Bible, as we pray in the name of your Son, Jesus. Amen. Life, by its very nature, is untidy. It constantly defies our attempts to control it. We are challenged by it on multiple levels, on virtually a daily basis. Physically, we are clearly not in charge, and silly if we think it to be other than that. Emotionally, we are often very quickly overwhelmed and find that things that we thought we had control over have unraveled before us, and we find ourselves in difficulty and often in sadness and chaos. Spiritually, by our nature without God, left to ourselves, we are confused. We are like those who are always learning and yet never able to come to a knowledge of the truth. And all of these circumstances and more besides are inevitably represented when a congregation of this size gathers as it does routinely on the first day of the week. And this congregation represents a whole variety of perspectives on life itself, on who God is, on what the Bible is. And I am not unaware of that when I speak Sunday by Sunday. But I want you to know, especially for those of you whose view of the world differs from this, that all of our study of the Bible starts from the position that the Bible is God's Word. That God, in His Word, has said exactly what He wants to say, and that He has said it in precisely the form that He wants it to be said. Some who are here today may doubt the very existence of God, and therefore would have no truck with the idea that the Bible is God's Word. Why would anybody be concerned about it, to study it, and to declare it as being authoritative? I recognize that. Some regard God either as a figment of their imagination or as of their own creation, a God who exists for them, not by whose power they exist. And they determine just what it is they believe, and not least of all about the Bible. And I recognize that some are in that position too. But we are starting from the position that the Bible is God's Word. That doesn't clean everything up. Some people think it does. Some people think that the reason that we would be prepared to affirm that is in order to remove the difficulties. But in actual fact, it introduces almost as many difficulties as it removes. For example, if our world is chaotic, haphazard, and devoid of meaning, then while we may be disappointed by the horrible events of life, we should simply take them in our stride. After all, what do we expect? There is no one in charge, there is no one responsible, no one has made anything, no one has appointed anything. It's all just unfolding before us. Interestingly, those who would affirm that kind of existence, when things go wrong, often immediately want to lay the blame at the feet of some God, real or imagined. A God in whom they say they do not believe, but yet whom they want to hold responsible for the earthquake in China, or for the tsunami, or for whatever else it might be. Why they say that? They're not even sure themselves. What the Bible says is that God has set eternity in their hearts, that they know of God by their very creation, and although they turn their back on God and they marshal arguments in order to make it possible for them to deny God, yet when the chips are down, He is once again reintroduced, not as a God to be praised, but as a God to be abused. For the believer in this God, the God and Father of our Lord Jesus Christ, we also have a challenge that comes as a result of affirming that God is all good and He is all powerful. And yet, we face disappointment, disease, chaos, heartache, and violence. And so people justifiably will ask the question, if this God of creation is all powerful and all good, then why are things the way they are? Such questions are not unusual. They come routinely, and they're found frequently in the Bible. And indeed, the prophecy of Habakkuk begins with two of those very questions. This little prophecy, about 600 or 700 years before Jesus, begins with Habakkuk bewailing the fact of injustice and violence, strife and conflict. The law of the land is paralyzed. The wicked seem to be winning out over those who are seeking to do the right thing. Not an uncommon set of circumstances, and yet all those years before. And his dilemma is the dilemma that emerges from a belief in God. And he is concerned about two things. One, God's timing. How long is this going to go on? And two, God's apparent tolerance of evil and of injustice. How long is this going to last? And why do you tolerate it? Again, I say to you, those are contemporary questions. The answer that God provides begins in verse 5 of chapter 1, and the answer that He gives presents an even bigger problem than the first one introduced by the prophet. Because what God says in response is that He is raising up a pagan people who will punish His people. So His people have been doing bad things,
2: And he's determined that he will raise up a nation that does really bad things to punish and to take care of those who are doing quite bad things. Oh, now Habakkuk has a double problem, the problem of his initial question and then the problem of God's answer. Well, God replies in chapter 2, and he says, well, the actual fact of the matter is that justice will inevitably prevail, that the earth will be filled with the glory of God, verse 14 of chapter 2, as the waters cover the sea. And as Habakkuk sits or stands in the beginning of chapter 2 in expectation, laying his requests like the psalmist before God, he's waiting to see what God will say. Interesting verbs, aren't they? You usually listen to hear what somebody will say, but here the prophet is listening to see what God will say. A reminder, too, is that actions in this instance speak louder than words as well. And in chapter 2, in this wonderful, poetic, challenging chapter, God says, don't you worry, the instrument that I am raising up to deal with problem number one, I will deal with and deal with properly as well. And so in coming to chapter 3, we notice, first of all, that the prophet reacts. The prophet reacts. If you take verse 2 and 3, you can see this initial reaction. Lord, I have heard of your fame. I stand in awe of your deeds, O Lord. Renew them in our day. In our time, make them known. In wrath, remember mercy. And we might want to add to that verse 16, where his reaction to the further statement that he himself is the bearer of is as described there. I heard, and my heart pounded. My lips quivered at the sound. Decay kept into my bones, and my legs trembled. So what we discover is this, that the complaints with which he has begun, how long and why, are now replaced with awe and with wonder. And there in verse 2 of the chapter, you will see that he stands to attention, as it were, before the display of God's power. If you like, God provided his own firework display in verse 4. His splendor was like the sunrise. Rays flashed from his hand where his power was hidden. And immediately, instantaneously, Habakkuk finds that he stands, he rises to his feet in the display of God's majesty and power. If you've been at events where something of significance takes place, not just the singing or the playing of the national anthem, but if somebody does something spectacularly well, whether it is in a concert or someone playing a guitar or whatever it might be, and all of a sudden you discover that people all around the place just stand to their feet and they stand in awe and in wonder. Isn't it awesome that this person is able to do this? That's what they're saying by standing. And the prophet stands in awe of God's deeds. God, in his majesty, has brought him to his feet. But in verse 16, it is the same majesty and power of God that has floored him. He not only rises to adore God's splendor, but he falls on his face before all that he has revealed of himself. And you will notice his heart pounds and his lips quiver and his feet give out. And we find him literally flattened by the devastating impact of God's might. You see, this is in direct contrast to the invented gods with which chapter 2 has closed. At the end of chapter 2, the pagan nation that was being used in order to punish God's people is described under the rubric of their pathetic and futile idolatry. And the prophet asks in verse 18, of what value is an idol since a man has carved it? Or an image that teaches lies? For he who makes it trusts in his own creation. He makes idols that cannot speak. Now just pause here for a moment and think this out. Because this is the issue of idolatry. The issue of idolatry is that it is not only futile, but it is foolish. It is eminently foolish. for people to say, well, no, I don't believe in the God of the Bible. I don't believe in a creator God. I don't believe in the God of Abraham and Isaac and of Jacob. But I'm not saying I don't believe in God. Well, all right. Well, then tell me what you are saying. And then they will say things like, well, I believe that God is a cosmic principle into which I plug. Or I believe that God is inside of myself. Or I believe that essentially, since I am part of humanity, since humanity is part of creation, since God himself is part of the creation that he made, then I am somehow or another part of God myself. So when you run up against it, when life is so horribly untidy, when the wheels fall off, when tragedy hits, when sickness beckons, when you stand before an open grave, to whom do you go? To the God of your own creation? I like to think of God as opposed to a God who stands outside of time, who has created the world and all that is in it. Who stands to attention before a block of wood? Who falls on the floor between an idol of my own invention? No, you see, the God of the Bible is a God who calls people to their feet, is a God who demands attention, is a God who, in the display of his sovereign power and majesty, causes men and women to put their hands over their mouths, brings them to their feet in adoration and in awe, and puts them down on the floor of their bedroom before the displays of his majesty and his power. Small wonder that when J.B. Phillips, our favorite paraphraser of the New Testament, wrote his book concerning men and women's view of God, the title of the book was, Your God is Too Small. You see, what Habakkuk is doing here in his very own prophecy is that every display of God's power, every revealing of God's character, is like, for the prophet, another piece of the jigsaw. He reaches, as it were, into the box that God has provided, and he picks out another piece, and he places it in the picture that is being formed. He is, if you like, developing his own theology as he goes along. Logos, the word, or knowledge. Theos, God, knowledge of God. His knowledge of God is growing as he comes along. And as the pieces go into the puzzle, he realizes this is why God is doing this. This is who God is. I asked him why, and he answered in this way. I asked him how long, and he responded in this way. And so it is that now you find him waiting patiently. Verse 16b, yet I will wait patiently. Well, that's a bit of a change, isn't it? Because you weren't waiting patiently when you started your little prophecy, Habakkuk. No, you were shouting. You were banging on the table. How long, O Lord? How long is this going on? Why is this happening? Why isn't this sorted out now? Look at the change. I will wait patiently. What happened? Did he get an answer? Yes, did he get the answer he expected? No. Did his circumstances change? Not a bit. God just displayed himself. And then he said, you know what I think I ought to do? I think I should wait patiently. Good idea, Habakkuk. God perfectly understands your questions at the beginning. He understands that. But that's the right response. I will wait patiently, verse 16, and I will pray fervently, verse 2. And his prayer is clear. Do in our day what you've done in other days. Renew your deeds in our day. In our time, make them known. In wrath, remember your mercy. It's as though Habakkuk is living in a kind of flat, uneventful era. Nothing much is going on. And then all of this violence and destruction and injustice breaks out. And he knows that God needs to intervene. And he cries out to him. And now as he says, I'm going to wait patiently, he says, I'm also going to use the time to talk to you. And this is what I'm asking you. In your wrath, remember your mercy. Incidentally, a prayer that would only finally be answered if you fast forward 700 years to a scene outside of the walls of Jerusalem and to the second person of the Trinity, Jesus Christ the Son, hanging on a cross and declaring, "It is finished." What is finished? The work of redemption, whereby he took in himself all of God's righteous wrath against sin, and he displayed in himself all of God's mercy provided for the sinner. Well, that's something of the prophet's reaction. Secondly, the prophet reviews. The prophet reviews. And in verses 3 to 15, what you have is a wonderful poem. It is a classic example, I'm told, of Hebrew poetry. My time in Hebrew class was fairly brief and rather unrewarding. And so I read that it was a classic example of Hebrew poetry. I'm passing that information on to you. I don't want you to get any impression that I actually know that firsthand. So for those of you who read the Hebrew Bible, you can check, then you can let me know. And I know there are some who can. But I'm going to take it at face value because it certainly reads very well in the English, doesn't it? And I tried to read it as best as I could. It provides a magnificent and a frightening picture of God's acts in history. It displays his power not only over nature, but also over all of the nations. So, for example, look at verse 6. God stood, as it were, and he shook the earth. He looked and made the nations tremble. You know, we all had school teachers like that, didn't we? They never had to raise their voice. Mrs. Walker, my English teacher, she never raised her voice. Never, ever. She only needed to raise her eyebrows. And that was it. I don't know how she did it. Other teachers had mayhem on their hands, chaos. Would you please be quiet? I'll send you to the headmaster. Da da da da da da da da da. Mrs. Walker, no, just. This is the picture of God. He just looks. So when you're tempted to get all bent out of shape about the United Nations, or phenomenally excited about the United Nations, when you see them all sitting in their circle there with their microphones and their little signs, all resplendent in their glory, and all the events of the nations as described here and as described on a daily basis in our news broadcasts are under the control of the creator of the ends of the earth, who doesn't grow weary and whose wisdom is unsearchable.
0: 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We'll hear the conclusion next weekend. Just last week, Alistair taught from 2 Timothy at the Basics Conference for Pastors and Church Leaders, encouraging pastors to preach God's Word faithfully and trust in the sufficiency of the Scriptures. And that's the key theme of today's featured resource. 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It's titled "Guarding the Truth." 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I'm Bob Lapine. Thanks for listening. How can we continue to trust God when our prayers aren't answered the way we'd hoped? 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

How much does God love you? In Romans 5:8, it says, "But God demonstrates his love toward us in that while we were still sinners, Christ died for us." 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

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I'm John Raymer, and John 15:13, it says, greater love has no one than this, that someone lay down his life for his friends. Probably the ultimate way to show Jesus' love to somebody.

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What does the Bible say about loving each other? Glad you asked. Hey, I'm John. In 1 John 4:7, it says, "Beloved, let us love one another, for love is from God, and whoever loves has been born of God and knows God." How can you love somebody like Jesus would today?

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Serving Calgary, Edmonton, and Red Deer. 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

How much does God love you? In Romans 5:8, it says, "But God demonstrates his love toward us in that while we were still sinners, Christ died for us." 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While we were still sinners, Jesus died for us. 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
0: 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Pastor Garrett Moore teaches the Bible line upon line, chapter by chapter, showing what the Bible says and what it means for you personally.
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In 2 Thessalonians 2:16 and 17, it says, "May our Lord Jesus Christ himself and God of our Father, who loved us by his grace, give us eternal encouragement and good hope." Jesus is the answer to sorrow. God says, "Cast all your cares on me, for I care for you." 1 Peter 5:7, "You who must go through the valley of the shadow of death, you who must say goodbye to loved ones, Jesus is more than adequate for sorrow." 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

Psalm 121, verses 3 and 4, it says, "He will not let your foot slip. He who watches over you will not slumber. He who watches over Israel will neither slumber nor sleep." And that same God is protecting you today. This is Sunday Praise.

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0: Here's what it sounds like to win a life-changing trip. Hey, Michelle, you're going to Barbados.
1: No way! Seriously? Are you serious?
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1: So incredible. You made my day, my week, my year. That is so awesome. Thank you so much, guys. I so appreciate it.
0: Thanks to everyone who played and to all our incredible sponsors.
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2: The battlefield of spiritual warfare has been a war zone since mankind's earliest days and will continue until Christ returns. What does that mean for us? Today, on Turning Point, Dr. David Jeremiah shares his answers as he continues his conversation with guest Sheila Walsh, all about his powerful new book and teaching series, The Battle for Your Soul. With more of their interview, here's Sheila.
3: One of the things that you teach on in this series, which I related to, and from interviews we've done in the past, I know you do too, and that is the battlefield of discouragement. Talk to us about
4: that. Somebody asked me one day, of all these things that Satan uses to get to you, which one does he use on you the most? And that's it, discouragement. Discouragement can be used to just take you out of the game completely. It can shut you down.
3: So let me ask you, you work so hard, we know that. So you wake up and it's Sunday morning and you know you have to preach and you feel discouraged. What do you do?
4: Well, you know what? If you'd have asked me that 2 or 3 years ago, I wouldn't give you the same answer that I'm giving you right now, because I've had some moments like that these last months. When I got the myelitis on Labor Day in 23, I didn't preach for a couple of months. Then I tried to preach and ended up preaching from a chair, which just destroyed me. I couldn't. My wife thought it was great, but I couldn't stand it. And then I got to be able to stand up and preach. But the disease that I have has a very unpredictable cycle. Some days you're going to feel really good, but you might have some days you don't feel bad. It's incredible how Satan keeps track of that and makes as many of those days a Sunday as he can.
3: Wow.
4: And I've had a lot of Sundays when I would wake up and think, there's just no way. But you know what? When you step and you believe God and you trust him and you walk forward, it's one of the most amazing experiences. I actually told people there have been Sundays over the last 2.5 years where I felt like I was standing in the pulpit, but I wasn't preaching. I was standing over watching me preach, because I wasn't even aware sometimes of how I was doing it. I knew there was no way to do it, but God helped me. And, you know, some of the victories we've had, Sheila, I went to preach in Myrtle Beach when I was still in a chair. And in order for me to do this, they would bring a pulpit out here, and the pulpit would have to have an opening in it, so when you sat at the pulpit, your knees could go under the pulpit, and you could get close enough so the pulpit could help you. And I went to Myrtle Beach, and they took me out on the platform. I looked, and the pulpit was solid in the back. There was no place for my knees. If I was going to use my notes, I was going to be doing this. And I just said, wow. What do I do? I didn't hear any voices, but I stood up, and I've been standing up ever since that happened. And you know what? I preach 3 sermons every weekend within a 24-hour period. And I preach between 37 and 42 minutes every time I preach. So it isn't, you know, normal. What we do is not normal. Now, I don't eat dinner on Sunday until about 3 o'clock because I'm so tired. But the Lord gives me the strength to do that, and it's what I live for. Yeah. I live for that. I live for it because I love so much to do what God's called me to do.
3: So we've talked about some of the battles that we fight. Let's talk about who we fight. There is a very real devil, but he's not some cartoon character in a red costume with a pitchfork, is he?
4: No. Sheila, here's a good way to illustrate that. If somebody said to you, who is the opposite of God? Many of you would say, Satan. But Satan isn't the opposite of God. He was created by God. He can't be his opposite. He's not even on the table with God. He's not even in the world with God. He is subject to God, but he's powerful. And he's not anybody to take for granted. You have to understand that he has a strategy for your soul. And if he was bold enough to tempt the Lord Jesus Christ in the wilderness, he's not going to worry about you or me. he will feel very confident coming after any of us.
3: You know, it's interesting, though, because one of the things you write that I've found very challenging is you say that most of us think we're no match for Satan. But that's not necessarily true, is it?
4: You know, one of the reasons I think that's both true and not true is I hate it when I hear people stand up and make fun of Satan, like, you know, well, I'm going to get you, Satan. You're in trouble, Satan. You don't know who you're dealing with, Satan. You're dealing with, and I see that, and you do too. You've seen it. That is such a dangerous thing to do. Don't do that. Yeah. You are not able to do that. You can do that in the power of Christ and in the Holy Spirit, but you and Satan, just you and Satan, that's a bad match. You don't want to do that. But the other side of that is, the scripture also says, greater is he that is in you than he that is in the world. So if you have the Holy Spirit in you, you know that that's going to be okay.
3: In that Ephesians 6 passage, it talks about the battle we're in, but it also talks about not just Satan, but the rulers of darkness. Who are the rulers of darkness?
4: The rulers of darkness, I believe, Sheila, that's Satan's network. You know, he took some of the angels with him when he fell from heaven. And he has a network of angels, evil angels, that help him. In some ways, it seems as if the scripture teaches he has geographical angels, because the prince of Persia in the book of Daniel was an angel, and he was very much involved in that particular part of the country. So I don't know all of the organizational structure of Satan's domain, but it's not just Satan. It's Satan and his angels, Satan and his demons, and they are well organized and profoundly educated and know everything there is to know about us.
3: So let's move on to the weapons of our warfare.
4: Okay.
3: The armor of God that is talked about in Ephesians 6, how often do we need to put this on?
4: Well, I had a teacher in seminary named Ray Stedman. He put it on every morning. He got up every morning and literally put on the armor of God.
3: Amen.
4: And actually, I found the little prayer where he did that, and I put it in the book. So if you get the book, you'll find his prayer to put on the whole armor. But I think we can take that in a literal way as putting on the armor. More than anything else, we should understand what the armor is and what it does for us. And go through those. And there's a chapter in this book on every piece of armor. Interestingly enough, of all the pieces of armor that God has given us, only one is an offensive piece, and that's the sword of the Spirit, which is the word of truth, the word of God. All the rest of them are defensive. Interesting, because we're not told to advance, we're told to stand our ground. Why is that? Because Jesus has already taken all the territory. And we're not fighting for victory, we're fighting from victory.
3: Yes.
4: And so we can stand and fight the victory. And all those implements are there to help us do that.
3: So let's talk about the belt of truth.
4: You know, outside of just the armor of the believer, truth is central to everything, isn't it? Isn't it true that if you know the truth, you know what to do? I mean, we run an organization here that has about 500 employees between Turning Point and Shadow Mountain. And it might surprise you that in such a godly group of folks, once in a while we have issues. We have been sued a few times. And we don't always know what to do. Mm-hmm. So you're sitting here with two people. He says this, she says that. If you knew the truth, you'd know what to do.
3: Right.
4: So the truth is so important. Jesus said, I am the way, the truth, and the life. He's the truth. And then the Bible is referred to several times as the word of truth. Mm-hmm. So when you fight against the enemy, if you know what's true and you know how to stand in the truth and you've spent your life learning out the truth and discovering the truth, being students of the Word of God. The reason I'm a teacher is because I believe that the truth is everything. If you teach people the truth, they have the power and the strength to know what to do. And so the belt which holds all the other pieces of armament together is the truth.
3: Yeah.
4: It's the Word of God. It's God's truth.
3: One of the phrases that you hear a lot in our culture now is my truth.
4: Yeah.
3: And I think there's no such thing. There's truth and then there's a lie.
4: Yeah, that's right.
3: Let's move on to the next piece, the breastplate of righteousness. What does the breastplate protect?
4: It protects your heart, your soul. It protects the part of you, the immaterial part of you. And it refers to several things, but the two main things, it refers first of all to the righteousness of Christ. You're protected not because you're a good person, you're protected because you are righteous in Jesus Christ. The most amazing thing that ever happened in the world is when Jesus took your sin and gave you his righteousness. Amen. The best deal that's ever been done by anybody, anywhere. You got his righteousness, he got your sin.
5: Wow.
4: And that righteousness covers you, it protects you, keeps you from being victimized by the enemy. So it's first of all Christ's righteousness, that's positional righteousness. Then there's personal righteousness, how you live, you're to be righteous too. Someone has said that sanctification, which is personal righteousness, is only and simply becoming in practice what you already are in position.
5: Wow.
4: You were righteous in Christ, now go live a righteous life. And when you live that righteous life, it's a tremendous warfare against the enemy.
3: Amen. Goes on to talk about the gospel of peace. Why is the gospel in there as a piece of armor?
4: You know, that may be the hardest piece of the armor to really grab hold of, and there are more than a few understandings of that. But the gospel of peace is a picture of evangelism, in my estimation, of going forth with the gospel and sharing the truth of the peace that God gives us, and we need to be equipped with shoes to be able to do that. And also, those shoes were not like the Adidas that we wear, but they were boots with cleats in them that enables you to stand the ground and not be moved and have a strong position in your faith.
3: What about the shield of faith? How do we use the shield of faith?
4: Well, the shield of faith is given to us so that we can withstand the darts of the enemy, the fiery darts of the enemy. Anybody ever have any of those come after you?
5: Mm-hmm.
4: Yeah, and the shield of faith is a picture of building your knowledge of the Word of God and your faith in God and being able to withstand the darts when they come. They don't always have to hit home if you build a shield that will enable you to withstand them.
3: Then Paul mentions a piece that protects our head, which is the helmet of salvation.
4: I think that's the last defensive part of the armor. It's a reflection of the importance of your mind. Protect your mind.
5: Wow.
4: Make sure you protect your mind. Everything that happens to you starts, first of all, with what you think. It comes through the mind. And if you allow your mind to be an open door to whatever, you discover it's very hard to be successful in your battle with the soul.
3: Let me ask you an additional question about that. In these days of social media, which has absolutely permeated our society, how do we protect our mind when we're bombarded every day by all sorts of messages?
4: Well, I'm sure I'm not the only one in this room who's thought about just turning it off completely.
3: Yeah.
4: I mean, after a while, you just wonder, is there any way to protect yourself? Even in some of the best shows, whoops, where did that come from?
3: Yeah.
4: You know? So I think we have to be vigilant. There seems to be a little bit more of a concern about that now, even from people who aren't believers, because of what it's proven to do to our children, how it's changing the nature of children across the board. Some schools, as you know, have taken cell phones away from their kids during the school day, but now there's a backlash against that in the news. And I don't know the total answer to that, but you have to be vigilant.
3: Yeah.
4: When it comes to pornography, there's a scripture in the Old Testament that talks about making a covenant with your eyes, that you will not see that. The filth and the stuff that's happening and the people that are getting into it and how it's permeating the church is of great concern today.
3: I remember back in Sunday school in Scotland, one of my favorite things on a Sunday morning was sword drill, where we'd sheath our swords and then draw our swords. Talk to us about the sword of the Spirit.
4: Well, the little word, the sword of the Spirit, which is the Word of God, is really special because I used to think it was the Bible. I had those sword drills too. You know, you hold your Bible up and they would say, 1 John 3:2. And when they would say, charge, you'd open your Bible. Whoever got the 1 John 3:2 would stand up and read it. And if you did that enough, you got some award. And but the Bible is not the sword. The sword are the sayings of the Bible, the sayings of Christ from the Bible. So that means the Bible is more like the armory and the swords are the

0: And the devil left him. Amen. He left him. So the sword of the Spirit is taking those things you know the Bible says, the verses that you've learned, and using them against the things that Satan tries to do to you. I had a friend when I first came here who was an NBA basketball player. His name was Swin Nader. He played for the Lakers, and he went to my church. He was 6'11". The first time I ever saw him, he was driving a Volvo from the back seat of the Volvo. I'll never forget that. And we became great friends. One day, we were talking about this particular subject, and we decided that we would take a notebook, and in that notebook at the top of the page, we would put the things that Satan was bothering us about, whatever it was. And then we would research the Bible and try to find the verses Perfect. That are in the Bible that deal with that subject. And if there's one that's really bugging you, if Satan's really getting you with maybe discouragement, put discouragement up there, and then you find Psalm 42, Psalm 43, and other scriptures that deal with that, then memorize those or memorize the content of them. And those become the sword of the Spirit, which is the Word of God. Mm-hmm. And you use those swords against the enemy when he comes and tries to destroy you with his things.
1: I love that example that the Son of God used the Word of God against the enemy of God.
0: Yes, he did.
1: One of the things you write about that I love, and there's actually a song about it at the moment, you talk about worship as a weapon. Talk to us about that.
0: Well, that's based on an Old Testament story where the enemy was coming, and they sent the choir out to stand against the enemy, and they worshiped. And the Bible says when they worshiped, the enemy was defeated. I wanted to put that in there. That was kind of an extra thing.
1: I love it, though.
0: We weren't going to put it in there, and I told everybody, no, we got to put that in there, because it is true that when we lift our voices in worship to the Lord, one of my favorite writers said, when you worship the Lord, the devil runs.
1: Yeah.
0: And when you worship the Lord, you can sense the power in that, when you're really worshiping God. I cannot tell you how vital that is, even for somebody like me. I told our people not long ago that because of all of the challenges that I've had, some folks have said to me, well, why don't you just stay in the green room, and when it's time to preach, they can come and get you, and you come out, and you won't have to be out there so long. I said, I couldn't do that. I have to be in the worship. If I'm not in the worship, I haven't got any strength. The worship of the service gives you the strength and the power to stand up and preach. And that's why when I see people not paying attention to worship, I'm thinking, you guys are really losing a great advantage here.
1: Yeah.
0: You've been given this tool to worship the Lord. At Shadow Mountain, when we really get into worship, we don't lift our hands so much. We stand up. There's hardly a Sunday anymore where we're not singing. And something happens in the song, and I look, and I'll poke down and say, look, everybody's up.
1: Yeah.
0: And before you know it, everybody in the church is standing, and they're worshiping the Lord.
1: Beautiful.
0: There is such power in that. Why would I stay in the green room and miss that? Yeah. I mean, I can't understand anybody doing that.
1: Absolutely, absolutely. So we've talked about the war zone. We've talked about the war and the weapons of warfare. Let's talk about the fact that we are warriors.
0: Sheila, that's true. We are the warriors, all of us. And I wanted to finish this book off with some encouragement for us as warriors. How do we go forth into battle? And one of the thoughts that came to me were the words of Joshua in the book of Joshua, where we're told, be strong, be courageous, do not be dismayed, for the Lord your God is with you wherever you go. And we took all of those individual statements and created chapters out of them. I love the one about courage where he says, be courageous three times. And the last time he says, haven't I said, be courageous? You know, like, are you guys listening? So I think of all the things you can find in the Bible in one place, you won't find a more succinct group of qualities that are necessary if you're going to be a spiritual warrior. You got to be courageous. This is not for wimps. This is not for people who don't really care. If you want to be just casual and convenient about your faith, you're going to lose your battles. You'll get to heaven, but that won't be a very happy experience for you. Mm-hmm. And you've got to be courageous, and you've got to be strong. And you have to be willing to understand that the Lord your God is with you wherever you go. You're not in this battle by yourself. So that passage in Joshua where he's being encouraged before the conquest that's before him, is a great passage for us, and we have a chapter in the end, the warrior section, on every one of those qualities.
1: Yeah, I love it. You talk about be aware, be strong, be courageous, but then you go on to say we are not to be

0: dismayed.
1: That's in the passage too.
0: Yeah.
1: That means don't let it overwhelm you. Don't get discouraged. Joshua was told when you go into battle and they were going against some pretty strong enemies, don't get discouraged. How many of you know it's possible to get discouraged in the battle, to get overwhelmed sometimes when you know that God is in the picture? The one thing you know is God is good and he loves you and he will help you if you let him do it.
0: Do the battles ever go away? As long as we're on this side of eternity, will there still be battles?
1: Well, someone was asked that one time, how old do you have to be before the battle goes away? And they said, well, we don't know for sure. I'm 85. It's sometime after that, you know. Yeah, it's sometime after it. And I'll tell you the truth. I'm 85. It's sometime after that. He changes his structure. He changes his strategy. Somebody said it's candy for kids, sensuality for youth, success for middle-aged people, a retirement for others. I mean, whatever it is, he knows what to do. He knows how to ring the bell in every one of our lives. Mm-hmm. And if you think that you've come to a plateau and you can take a breath and say, that's over, it's not over.
0: Yeah. Everywhere I go, and our audience will understand this, whether it's from the West Coast to the East Coast, people say to me, will you please tell Dr. Jeremiah how much he has helped us in our journey? What would you say to somebody who feels defeated?
1: Well, you know what? God never gives up on any of us. I, not long ago, preached through the book of Jonah, and my favorite passage in Jonah is, and the word of the Lord came unto Jonah the second time. You know?
0: Yeah.
1: Jonah messed it up the first time, big time. But God wasn't through with him. Mm-hmm. The word of the Lord came unto Jonah the second time. Mm-hmm. And the Nineveh revival was the result. And, you know, I think Satan has three things he does. First of all, he says it can't happen to you. Then when it happens to you, he tells you that you're done. And then he tells you you'll never be able to recover. All three of those are lies.
0: Yes.
1: They're lies from the pit of hell. You ought to know it can happen to you. It can happen to any of us. But that doesn't mean you can't recover. The Bible says if we confess our sin, he's faithful and just to forgive us our sin and cleanse us from all unrighteousness. Let me tell you this. God is more anxious to forgive you than you are to be forgiven.
0: Hmm.
1: But you have to be willing to say, I sinned, I'm wrong. Please, Lord, help me get back on the track. I don't know anybody that's ever done that who hasn't found that to be true. He will always receive you to himself. You know, sometimes people say, well, yeah, but you don't get to go back to where you were. There's a big difference between forgiveness and restoration. You know, I think it might be a little foolish for you to think that if you made a big mess out of everything that you're going to go back and just pick up where you left off. But that doesn't mean you're going to go back and pick up, and God will take you where he wants you to go and give you ministry. And if you're discouraged, I think the most important thing from all of this is just to realize we're not in this alone.
0: Yeah.
1: Even with temptation, the Bible says there's no temptation taking you, but such is as common to man. Everybody has temptation. That doesn't make it easier for to be tempted. It just is an encouragement to us that God isn't picking on us. We're all in this together. Somebody said to me one time, why did you get cancer? Why did you have this disease? And the answer to that is because I'm human.
0: Yeah.
1: You know, human people get sick.
0: Yeah.
1: And you can't make something overly spiritual over that. Maybe it's something going on, I don't know. But human people get sick. It's not about what happens to you when you get sick. It's what do you do about it when it happens?
0: Yeah.
1: You know, I'll be honest with you, this is kind of an interesting play on this. You probably noticed when I came in here, I'm walking better and doing a lot better. But in the early stages of this myelitis disease, I was falling down a lot.
0: Hmm.
1: And I'm really stubborn. I know that. So if you fall down a lot, what do you do? Well, you go sit down. No, you keep walking. And I finally figured it out. It's not important that you fall down. It's important that you know how to get up. I just concentrated on learning how to get up. And if you don't have any strength in your legs, it's a strategy. You got to know how to do it. Sometimes you got to crawl out on the floor till you find a chair that you can pull yourself up on. I would say that, you know, we're going to fall down sometimes. You're going to fall down. Be careful that you don't walk into traps. But learn more how to get back up, because getting back up is how you keep going.
0: Amen.
1: Amen.
0: Amen. Brothers and sisters, will you help me thank Dr. David Jeremiah?
1: So much truth packaged in this new book, The Battle for Your Soul. It talks about the war zone. It talks about the war,
2: 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I want you to get this book because I know it'll change your life. 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
13: Most government leaders obtain financial counsel from non-biblical sources, or they just rely on their own limited knowledge and experience. 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For those who believe, who pray to God, God promised, "I will instruct you and teach you in the way you should go. I will counsel you and watch over you." 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
1: The Old Testament book of Psalms is filled with expressions of praise to the Lord, and it appropriately concludes with this verse, "Let everything that has breath praise the Lord." Praise the Lord. The full group comes to sing, "Praise to the Lord, the Almighty."

I want to draw your attention to Luke chapter 6 and verse 46 and the verses which follow. Here is a question, not one servant to another or one servant to the master, but here is the master, Jesus, posing a question to those who would come after him, those who would seemingly attend to his word, but the question is, do they? And the question which follows down to our day is, do we? Jesus here asks the question, why do you call me Lord, Lord, and do not do what I say? Jesus was picking up that the crowds were listening with special attention to what he had to say, and there were greater and greater crowds that were gathering when he was in a particular area, and they were seemingly sticking to him like a burr, not wanting to let him go and following after him even for several days. But Jesus asks this question, why do you call me by this title, but yet there is no follow-up on what you claim by using that title and directing it to me? Why do you call me Lord, Lord, and not do what I say? This brings to our attention, it brings right into our face, that we must never play religion, we must never play the part that we are not intent on following through. There are two ways in which we build, or rather two parts to a building process. There is the planning part, there is the designs that are to be set in place, there are the drawings which are to be laid out, and then there is naturally the follow-through. There is the actual building, whether it be with wood or whether it be with concrete, whatever the building material would be, whether it's a house or whether it's a car, whether it's something else, there is the follow-through that takes place. Now, some people lay out all the plans. They realize they do not have the resources, and so they pack it in and they do not follow through. There are some which thinking, well, I've got this idea in my head. I've got this idea that I'm sure I can do it, and there's no planning, there's no scheming, there's no drawing out of their plans. And so often when the end product is seen, it's rather obvious that there wasn't tremendous forethought as much as the inventor imagine there was. Why do you call me Lord, Lord, and do not do what I say? Jesus here is saying, you need to hear my word, and the natural follow-through is that you put into effect, you put into place in what you say, in the desires of your heart, in the actions of your hand, in the places that your feet take you. In all things, there is to be that follow through. And Jesus, here at the conclusion of Luke chapter 6, very similar to the conclusion of the Sermon on the Mount, which we find concluding in Matthew chapter 7. But here in Luke chapter 6, Jesus says, everyone who comes to me and hears my word and acts on them, I will show you whom he is like. He is like a man building a house who dug deep and laid a foundation on the rock. And when a flood occurred, the torrent burst against that house, and it could not shake it because it had been well built. But the one who has heard and has not acted accordingly is like a man who built a house on the ground without any foundation, and the torrent burst against it, and immediately it collapsed, and the ruin of that house was great. I appeal to you, you who are a follower of the Lord Jesus Christ,
build well, lay the foundation, even as the Apostle Paul said, which no man can lay except upon the Lord Jesus Christ. He is our foundation. Hear what His word is, and even as Jesus says, act upon it. More good music now. We have Heidi singing, "There Is Peace," and then we have Rick and Matt, "How Deep the Father's Love for Us."

With All My Heart. It's the name of a beautiful song, and it's also the title of a brand new recording of 13 songs by the Faith to Live By musicians. Included in this set are Ruth and Matt singing Turn Your Eyes Upon Jesus, Tim Sturby singing Little Is Much When God Is In It, the Men's Quartet singing What a Friend We Have in Jesus, Tim and Terry Sturby singing He Touched Me, and of course, the full group singing the title song With All My Heart, as well as eight other songs of rich blessing. This new song collection, With All My Heart, is freely available in CD format and also as downloadable audio files from our website, faithtoliveby.ca. 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On that same website, the 13 audio files for this set of songs, as well as many other previous recording projects, are available for free download. It is our prayer that all of these recordings will be a means of the Lord's rich blessing and encouragement.

I trust you are familiar with what the Apostle Paul wrote to the Church of the Thessalonians, and especially in the first letter and chapter 4. He declares, "We do not want you to be uninformed, brethren, about those who are asleep in death. Their body has been laid in a grave, though their spirit is with the Lord, fully awake and conscious. But those who their bodies sleep in the grave. We do not want you to be uninformed, brethren, about those who are in such a manner, so that you will not grieve as do the rest who have no hope." And here the Apostle Paul, he sets into glorious truth about how that believers who have gone on ahead, that we together with them will see the Lord in the clouds. Hear what the Apostle Paul has to say. If we believe, and we most certainly do, if we believe that Jesus died and rose again, the death of Christ and his resurrection, they must go together. If we believe that Jesus died and rose again, even so, God will bring with him. You see, those who have had their bodies fall asleep and they're laid in a grave, they are consciously with the Lord, and Jesus will bring with him those who have fallen asleep in him. For this we say to you by the word of the Lord, that we who are alive and remain until the coming of the Lord will not precede those who have fallen asleep. For the Lord himself, the one who we read in Acts chapter 1, was lifted up as he spoke to his disciples. And then there were angels who said to the disciples, "Men of Galilee, why stand ye here gazing into the sky? This same Jesus who you have seen go, he will so come in like manner." This is what the Apostle Paul is speaking of. "For this we say by the word of the Lord, that the Lord himself will descend from heaven with a shout, with the voice of the archangel, and with the trumpet of God, and the dead in Christ will rise first. Those who have been buried at sea." I have an ancestor who was buried at sea as they made their way over to North America from the United Kingdom, coming up 200 years ago. And there are those who have been buried in the usual fashion, and there have been those who, in horrific circumstances, their bodies simply could not be located. But the Lord himself will descend from heaven with a shout, and the dead, they will come together piece to piece. Their bodies will be reassembled from wherever, the depths of the ocean or from wherever in this world. And the Lord will see that the ones who have gone before into death, that they have that honor of rising first. And then the Apostle Paul, and here is an amazing thing, truly an amazing thing. He puts himself, his expectation of the return of the Lord Jesus Christ was so alive and so vivid and so right now that he puts himself not in the category of those who have passed away, but he puts himself in the category of those who are alive and remain. Hear what he says. "Then we, the Apostle Paul there, within about 30 years of Jesus having gone to the cross of Calvary, having been buried, having been raised, having ascended into heaven, the Apostle Paul, along with all of the believers of the first century, their expectation was so keen and so alive that Jesus was coming back any day. The Apostle Paul, he put himself in this category, not of the dead, but rather of the living. "Then we,
who are alive and remain will be caught up together with them in the clouds to meet the Lord in the air, and so shall we always be with the Lord. And he concludes chapter 4 with the words, therefore, comfort one another with these words. Here are words of rich comfort, and this was something that indeed blessed those in the first century amid horrific persecution and trials and tribulations. It was something that stabilized them, that Jesus cared for them enough that he was going to keep the word that he had spoken, I will come again and receive you to myself, that where I am, there you may be also. If the expectation was so vivid, if it was so powerful, if it was so alive, that many years ago, how is it that today it has faded? It has become faint. Oh, we should expect the Lord Jesus to come at any moment. We should be ever looking to the sky and expecting that his return will be even in the next few moments. Do we live in the expectation? Oh, dear friend, hear this appeal. Let us live in the expectation that Jesus is coming again. And we will want to be ready for his coming. We will want to receive him with gladness and with joy. Lift up your heads and know that your Master, your Savior, your Redeemer is coming again to receive you to

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3: Today, as we end our study on the Holy Spirit, I want to speak about the Holy Spirit and love, or the deep abiding spiritual unity that all believers have with each other. But as I say this, I think we all get it. Individual Christians and local churches and denominational structures are less than perfect. Individual Christians and local churches and denominational structures sometimes sin. And when we do sin, especially when it comes to those large public sins, people are left wounded, disillusioned, discouraged, and bitter. Sometimes people just stop going to church. Sometimes entire churches fragment and cease to exist because of the sins of some. Churches that were once healthy can become diseased. Sometimes people are left with such bitterness that anger becomes the defining characteristic of their lives. Sometimes we hear the whispers, hypocrites. If that's what the church is all about, count me out. We all know the stories. But there is more, painfully more. You may have read statistics to show that there are over 40,000 different Christian denominations in the world. Furthermore, in the year 1900, there were only 1,600 of them. We have added close to 40,000 denominations in 100 years. This statistic is often quoted against Jesus' statement in John 13:35, "By this all people will know that you are my disciples if you have love for one another." The divisions among us, say our critics, are proof we are not the disciples of Jesus. Difficult accusations indeed. What shall we say? Well, several things. We should at least learn to be honest in our description of things. The denomination spoken of must be defined. How do we come up with a 40,000 number? Interestingly enough, the term denomination is defined in terms of organizations and not necessarily separate belief systems. It's simply not true that there are 40,000 different separate belief structures among Christians, nor is it true that Christians are splintered into 40,000 different subsets. Let me explain further. A large percentage of that number, what are called separate denominations, are in fact not denominations at all, but independent churches. So in Africa, many of the large independent churches, each one gets counted as a separate denomination. Furthermore, some global denominations are divided into national branches for the sake of organization, and yet each national branch gets listed as a separate denomination. So the number 40,000, which is often cited by critics of the Christian faith, is, in my opinion, a greatly exaggerated and misleading number. Nothing of the kind actually exists. Furthermore, some so-called denominations are simply new groups of Christians forming in local settings to address the needs in their areas. What would truly help would be to take stock of how many different belief structures within the Christian church there actually are. And if we did that, the number would not be a large one at all. Now, before we even try to get at that number, let me suggest that we need to rate the nature of Christian disagreements. There is a vast difference between those who reject the Trinity, let's say, and those who disagree over the meaning of the term baptism of the Spirit, for example, as we've done in the study. You know, when we disagree on the use of the term baptism of the Spirit, we're always aware that the other is our brother or sister in Christ. There's a great difference between those who say, I don't believe in the second coming of Jesus, and those who say, I don't believe in the pre-tribulational rapture. See, not all disagreements are of the same order. Boy, do we need to hear that in our day, where some of us are so quick to shut the other out. See, most Christians intuitively understand the difference between disagreements over essentials and disagreements in non-essentials. It is not that disagreements over non-essentials are not important. It's just that we can have these disagreements without ever doubting the other is a believer. There's much more to say here, but, you know, time doesn't allow. But some of the essentials include the knowledge that our God is triune, that one God eternally exists as Father, Son, and the Holy Spirit. The belief in the Trinity is essential. That's because if we deny the Trinity, we are not even talking about the same God as found in the Bible. Essential beliefs also include the truth that Christ Jesus, in his incarnation, is fully man even while he remains fully God. We call that the two natures of Christ. Essentials include the absolute authority, even inerrancy, of Scripture. They include that Christ's death on the cross is a substitutionary atonement, his life given to atone for ours. They include the assurance that Jesus is Lord and will physically and bodily return in history to judge the living and the dead. They include the reality that we must repent of our sins and by faith claim the promises of God through Christ in order to be justified before God. Justification by faith. These are not small matters. They're large matters. And the degree of unity over these matters are far greater than any disunity we would find among people who hold the essentials. I would quickly add that this unity on essentials is because of the clarity of Scripture and the illumination of the Holy Spirit bringing a unity upon all true believers. Again, I don't wish to downplay our differences, only to say, far more important than acknowledging our differences is the importance of not exaggerating our differences, and the importance of acknowledging the genuine spiritual unity that the Holy Spirit has given all the people of God. I will have no part, as some do, of condemning every slight difference between us. That's not to say that we would paper over our differences. We should insist on being biblically precise, allowing the Bible to persuade us in our discussions with each other. Where we have been wrong, we need to acknowledge that, but in this, let us be loving. I'm tempted here to try to talk about the real substantive differences one actually finds among Christians and the historic differences that still divide us. That is a valuable conversation, but I have, in this final message on the Holy Spirit, something very different in mind. I have in mind the matter of factions and mistrust and hurt and self-centered harm and the lack of humility in some and the unwillingness to put the interests of Christ ahead of our own interests and even the devastation some believers have done to others because of a lack of love. Consider the evidence found in the book of Philippians. In Philippians 1:15, Paul makes mention that some preach Christ out of envy and rivalry. True, but he is gentle in this, still rejoicing that even though the motivation may be impure, yet he says Christ is preached, and in that he rejoices. He never doubts that those who have poor motivation are not to be rejected, especially when the gospel is true. But in Philippians chapter 3, verse 2, he tells the Philippian Christians to watch out for the dogs, he says, the evildoers. And here he speaks of those who teach false doctrines. He holds out no peaceful branch to those who deny the essentials of the faith. And so, not to belabor the point, we must know the difference between those two categories. Now, my interest today as we speak about the Holy Spirit and his role in bringing about love and unity among believers is not to discuss the theological differences there may be between denominations, but to discuss those areas of brokenness among us that arise from sin and a lack of humility and conceit and serving our own self-interests and pride that exist in the local church. I want to think micro rather than macro. I think it's a fitting way to conclude our study on the Holy Spirit by making a study of Philippians 2, 1-2, which is about the unity in the local church. It reads as follows. So if there is any encouragement in Christ, any comfort from love, any participation in the Spirit, any affection and sympathy, complete my joy by being of the same mind, having the same love, being in full accord and of one mind. Now, let me start at the end of the passage. Did you notice that the word same gets repeated twice? The same mind and then the same love. Then comes the phrase full accord, meaning you're in complete unity with each other. Then the phrase one mind, reemphasizing the idea of same mind found at the beginning of the sentence. Think the same way, says Paul. Be unified. Be in step with each other. In Ephesians 4, which seems like a parallel passage, he says, maintain the unity of the Spirit. In other words, the Spirit has already brought a unity that binds all true believers together, and we are safeguarded with that unity. People need to do all they can not to break what the Holy Spirit has already brought us. In Ephesians 4:4-6, listen to what Paul says. There is one body. Only one, and one Spirit, not two Holy Spirits leading in opposite directions, but just one. And then Paul adds, just as you were called to one hope that belongs to your call, one Lord, one faith, one baptism, one God and Father of all. We hear all the unity words, one God, one church, one faith, and so forth. The true gospel brings unity, not division. And because that's true, when we get to Philippians 2, we're going to notice that Paul uses an if-then statement. If certain things are true, then unity will follow. And when we come back, I'll show you exactly what he means.
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3: In Philippians 2:1-2, Paul uses an if-then statement. If four things are true of your experience, then unity is bound and determined to follow. So what we're going to do now is look at those four if statements that Paul uses and see how they lead to our unity. Here's the first of them. If there is any encouragement in Christ. So here's truth number one. There is encouragement found in Christ. And Paul is writing these words to a persecuted church, which was in danger of being intimidated by the pagan community. Paul might be referring to the comfort from Christ that persecuted believers feel. Perhaps he's in mind the resurrection of Jesus and the sure knowledge that every believer has that death cannot ultimately harm us. Christ's promise is true. Or perhaps he means the encouragement that the Philippian believers have when they spend time in prayer and sense Christ's peace in the middle of the storm. But whatever he's referring to, the real point is that the entire church in Philippi, all the believers there could say, yes, all of us have experienced the encouragement in Christ. Now then he adds a second truth. If there is comfort from love. So here's truth number two. There is comfort from love. Here Paul does not mention whether he's thinking about the love of God, which is our comfort, or the love that the believers have for each other, which comforts us. We know that in Romans 5:5, Paul speaks of the love of God poured out in our hearts, but we also know that love for fellow believers always flows from love of God. And the point is, when the believers at Philippi had been most upset by the threats against them, which came from the pagan city in which they lived, had not love been their consolation? They may have been hated in the streets of Philippi, but they were not hated in the fellowship of God's people. Didn't they all know what that felt like? Yes, they did. Two truths, encouragement in Christ and comfort from love. Now he says, if there is participation in the Holy Spirit, so here's truth number three, there is participation in the Holy Spirit. Since this has been a series about the Holy Spirit, this kind of language ought not to surprise us. We participated in the Holy Spirit from the moment we were first drawn to Christ. When we consented to his wooing, we participated in the use of spiritual gifts. We participated in our

Furthermore, in Philippians 1:19, Paul expects that when his trial actually occurs, he expects, he says, to be filled with the Holy Spirit at that very moment, to have courage once more and share the gospel in the Roman halls of justice so that the elite of Roman society will hear the good news of the gospel. Were it not for these trials, and were it not for the power of the Holy Spirit in me, none of this opportunity for advancing the gospel would ever have occurred, he says. And so as he's speaking to the Philippian believers who are facing their own persecution, has there not been a participation with the Holy Spirit in the advancement of the gospel? That's his question. Has not the Holy Spirit used their trials to make the gospel well known and filled them with a power to be witnesses? Have they not experienced that in their church, he asks. And since the Holy Spirit makes Christ known, says Paul, haven't you noticed how you participated with him in making Christ known? We might not have believed that it would come through trials the way it did, but it did come this way. Is that not what you experienced? And then the final if statement. If there is affection and sympathy, he says. So here's truth number four. There has been affection and sympathy. Now, this fourth truth is quite amazing. Those two words can also mean compassions and mercies. And Paul knows that these believers have both experienced and done plenty of these things. You know, the Philippian church that Paul addresses in this letter was perhaps as close to a model church in the New Testament as we might find. When the call was given to give financially to help poor, needy believers, this church stepped up first. When Paul looked for support for his own ministry, this church stepped up as none others. They prayed for him as none others. In fact, what led to the writing of the Philippian letter was a gift that had come all the way from Philippi in Greece to the prison where Paul was housed in Rome. Roman prisons didn't provide the prisoner's basic needs. That had to come from others. And so hearing that the beloved apostle was in prison, the Philippian church had held an offering of support and then called one of their own, probably a deacon, a man by the name of Epaphroditus, to risk his life to carry money for Paul's basic needs and to deliver this money over a great distance. The journey almost cost Epaphroditus his life, but that was the love this church had for the great apostle. Affection, sympathy, compassion, mercy, that was their joint life together, and that's what they showed each other. See, in a sense, the Philippian letter is a thank you note from the apostle to a group of Christians he loves with all his heart, a group of Christians who showed everything that included affection and mercy. He's telling them he's not only fine, he says, he's rejoicing because of his imprisonment. The gospel is going forward, and they in their own sufferings should learn from his example and rejoice in their own sufferings. In chapter 1, verse 27, he tells them in their struggles to stand firm in one spirit, striving side by side with each other for the gospel. Don't break ranks, he says to them, and your refusal to be divided will be a clear sign to your enemies that they can't win, but rather that the gospel will prevail. That's the drama of the book. And so when he wants to encourage them in their love and unity for one another, he reminds them of four great truths they had already experienced. And those truths, encouragement in Christ, comfort from heartfelt love, participation in the great work of the Holy Spirit to reach the lost for Christ, and compassion and mercy for those who were most severely afflicted, had been their experience. And since these things are yours, says the great apostle, now make my joy complete or make my day. I've already told you the joy I have in my imprisonment, that in spite of my persecutions, the gospel is being preached more widely than you could ever have imagined. That, says Paul, has made me rejoice, but one thing is still lacking in my joy. I want to hear four things. I want to hear that you're of the same mind, having the same love, being in full accord with each other, and that you are of one mind. Now, here's my observation. Did you notice that unity comes to us when we are about the Master's business? When evangelism and advancing the gospel becomes our focus, when holiness is necessary, for how can we do the work of Christ without it? When we see how great the task is, that were it not for the power of the Spirit, we would be defeated in an instant. And it is when the believers see the same thing, are motivated by the same purpose, are willing to pay the ultimate price together, that real unity actually begins to happen. One of the biggest problems regarding unity among believers

0: is we have not yielded to Christ in his call to keep the Great Commission, and we have not yielded to the Holy Spirit to empower us to the task. Be radically obedient to Jesus and rely fully on the Holy Spirit, and watch how the Spirit draws us toward one another. He brings unity out of a common focus and a common desire. Join me in a word of prayer. Heavenly Father, we want to thank you that you have given the body of believers and every single individual believer the gift of the Holy Spirit. Thank you, Holy Spirit, that you have caused us to love you and the Word. Thank you that you have given us power to bring the Word to a lost humanity. And thank you that you have given us love for one another so that we might indeed demonstrate the life that Christ has for us. In the precious and strong name of Jesus, we pray. Amen.
1: John, I think this series has brought so much light into respect to the Holy Spirit and how he works in our lives and those things we need to understand about the Spirit. One thing I wanted to ask you about today's message, though, you talked about unity, and it really is a spirit of unity, isn't it? It's not like everybody has to be the same or every denomination has to be the same. I think the Lord values diversity, doesn't he?
0: Yeah, he does. I think not diversity in our theology, and you and I agree with that. We need to be centered on the truth of God's word. But there are diversities of ministries, and I think that we probably need to celebrate that, because the more that we've tried to get some kind of an organizational unity, the more that we have deliberately divided believers against one another. But when we allow for God to, you know, have a certain group of people who emphasize something, and, you know, in your case, Ben, you're with the Salvation Army, and there's the great emphasis on the poor and preaching the gospel to the poor and caring needs for the poor. I mean, that's such an important emphasis. But there are other denominations that will do something else. I mean, hear it back to the Bible. I mean, we're not a church, but we are an organization that seeks to bring people to the Word of God. We know that there are certain things that we don't do. I mean, we don't do the work that, let's say, Compassion Ministry does, so we partner with them and recognize that, you know, we don't have an organizational unity with partners, with people like that, but we are one in spirit with them.
1: So we have this sense that God wants to use us in very unique ways, and so we need to be aware of that.
0: Yeah, and maybe we need to give each other a little bit of grace as we see some people doing ministry that we might not do. And again, let me put the caveat around that. When it comes to the truth of Scripture, the truth of our theology, the truth of doctrine, there God calls us to strict unity. But when it calls to the gifts that we practice, well, we practice them in great diversity. And let's allow for that kind of diversity while we're in unity with each other.
1: Thanks, John, for this series. It's been a great blessing. Back to the Bible Canada, leading you forward in your walk with Jesus every day.

0: 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Hear Dr. John Neufeld talk candidly with his friend Phil about losing his wife, Kathy, and how God saw him through deep grief and continues to walk with him every day. Coming September 17th on YouTube, Candid with Calloway promises honest conversations about things we're all facing but don't always know how to talk about. 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
2: I love free stuff. Do you? I thought so. I have a small collection of hotel shampoo bottles and packaged bars of soap. A few hairnets, which I do not need, but they make great stocking stuffers. I have towels, sheets. No, I'm kidding about that part. Don't be stealing stuff. But I do love free stuff, if it's within the law. I will hack my way through poison oak and stinging nettle to retrieve an errant golf ball. My favorite restaurants are the ones that keep bringing out free buns or nachos before your meal. You just need to order dessert after that. But what if you found free stuff that was someone else's stuff? Like three roommates in New York who found $40,000 in a couch they purchased at a Salvation Army store. Imagine. While many would thank God for providing in mysterious ways and spend it, these three friends tracked down the original owner of the couch, a 91-year-old upstate New York widow, and returned the money. Way to go. Noah Miroff, a rabbi and high school teacher from Connecticut, purchased a used office desk for $150 on Craigslist. The desk contained $98,000 in cash. Noah returned the cash. The owner said the money was part of an inheritance. Although Miroff declined a reward, the original owner of the desk did refund the $150 he'd spent to purchase it. Well done, Noah. And then there's the homeless woman who found a purse in a Calgary, Alberta YMCA shelter. She looked inside for a phone number and discovered over $10,000 in cash. She took it to her caseworker, who notified the police. The owners of the purse gave her a reward, and a trust fund was set up on her behalf. She was able to move from a homeless shelter into an apartment thanks to donations. Stories like these warm our hearts and cause us to grin. Who doesn't love a tale of honesty and self-sacrifice? But how reliable is the integrity of strangers? In a recent experiment, reporters left 192 wallets in cities around the world. In each wallet, they put a name with a phone number, a family photo, coupons, and business cards, plus the equivalent of $50 cash. They dropped 12 wallets each in 16 major cities, in parks, near shopping malls, and on sidewalks. Of the 192 wallets that were dropped, 90 were returned. That's 47%. In a similar experiment conducted in the UK, only 20% of the wallets were returned to their owners, and only 55% contained the money. Hey, Laugh Again airs in the UK, and I know our listeners there would have returned them. And you would too, wouldn't you? But would you do the right thing if the cost was far beyond financial? What if the price for making the right decision was your position, your authority, your reputation, your comfort? Would you do the right thing to your own hurt? It's not easy. I'm thinking of one who gave up everything for us. His position, his authority, his reputation, his life. Philippians 2 says that we must have the same attitude Jesus had. Though he was God, he gave up his divine privileges, took the humble position of a slave, was born as a human being, humbled himself in obedience to God, and died a criminal's death on a cross. Jesus did his Father's will. Though he faced rejection and the worst pain imaginable, he suffered and died that we might have life. Next time we're faced with a tough decision, let's remember what he went through for us and thank him and do the right thing. By the way, I've got a confession. I just found a purse right here in my own office. It has my wife's wallet in it and 2 or 3 pounds of chocolate. Ha! What shall I do?
1: Dad jokes, encouragement, biblical truth. What more could you want? If you're enjoying what you're hearing on Laugh Again, we encourage you to share with a friend. The vehicle of laughter and stories of shared struggles open the door for the gospel to be welcomed into heavy hearts in need of the hope of Jesus. So go ahead and share Laugh Again today. It might just leave an impact deeper than you could ever imagined. Laugh Again. Truth bringing laughter to life.
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11: I sat down with a principal one day. I looked at her and I said, if I was to give you an hour of my time, what would that look like? I could read books. I could make meals. I can sweep a hallway. I don't want to come and put my agenda on you. And she was kind of like, really? And I was like, yeah.
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2: Well, thank you, Ron. Thank you, friends, for joining us here on the Mission Compass. I've got good news and bad news. Over the last month or so, I've been asking and pleading, would you please help us to get solar-powered radios, audio Bibles, to our friends in Bunia, DR Congo. I think it's kind of fallen out of the news, but this is still considered one of the worst Ebola outbreaks ever. Bunia, DR Congo, the epicenter, all of these IDP camps, internally displaced people camps, million plus people came to the area to get safety from the M23 rebels and the other violence in the area. There's African peacekeeping forces there. So they came there for help and safety. But because there was no sanitation, no infrastructure, we've had this Ebola outbreak. We've been partnering with Rebuilders Radio, Pastor James Bayensi and his team. They've been preaching the gospel there. We came alongside in 2025, helped them upgrade their station to reach all of the people in these camps. But since the Ebola outbreak, they have been doing on the air health and wellness and medical advice, how to see the symptoms of Ebola, what to do for your family members, how to be careful, how to care for yourself. What a great partnership. And so we've been asking, would you help us get radios, solar radios, into their hands to distribute in the IDP camps to literally save lives? Well, the first 750 radios are there. The next 5,000 are following quickly behind. We want to do more. So that's the good news. And we're going to put some pictures up and a video that Pastor James produced for us of the distribution of these radios through churches in the IDP camps. Yeah, believers have gathered together and have set up churches right in the middle of these IDP camps, which is really amazing. So that's who they're working with, right on the ground, the pastors, the people that know who's in the most need and how to distribute them. So that's the good news. The bad news is that the Ebola outbreak is still exponentially growing, more deaths, more cases of people contracting the disease. So please continue to pray for Pastor James and his team as they faithfully share the health and wellness information as well as the hope of the gospel. And then as they go out, and this is very dangerous, actually, going out, meeting people face to face, coming in contact with people that could have Ebola. And so please be praying for the team as they distribute. So that's the good and the bad news there. We're also trying to do some work in Nepal.
13: In a week or so, you're going to hear an interview with Amos, an aid worker there that we've got some of our little radios to kind of a test run. We've had trouble doing radio outreach in Nepal. It's a very restricted country. They have actually not just anti-conversion laws, but anti-proselytizing laws. You can't just go out and share the gospel. Churches are allowed, so they can share the gospel within their church, but not out in the highways and byways, so to speak. They can't do evangelism like we can here. And so we're trying to show the love of Christ. And that's a really important thing. And so you're going to want to stay tuned how we're responding to that need as well. And so this is what God has called us to do, friends. Here in the Mission Compass, we always say we're your guide to the Great Commission, sharing the good news of Jesus Christ, sharing the gospel that God sent his son, Jesus Christ, to take the punishment for our sins on the cross. And then when he rose again, he showed that he could give us deliverance, a new life. We could be born again in Christ. And so that is the message we bring through the Great Commission. But we also want to be obeying the great commandment, and that's to love the Lord our God with all our heart, soul, mind, and strength, and to love our neighbor as ourselves. And so we've been having these unique opportunities to demonstrate love, to show love, to do something, to help. And so we just want to continue, friends, to encourage you, whether it's helping us with the work in Bunia, Nepal, or right around you. The best way to be a Great Commission Christian is to be a great commandment disciple. So we got a great program coming up. Bonnie Sala's with us. Mark Hymas is with us. Again, work in your local church. Great ways to demonstrate the love of Christ and to share the gospel of Christ. So without further ado, here comes Bonnie.
14: If someone asked you what you did yesterday, how much of it would seem spiritual? I'm Bonnie Sala with Reset. Perhaps you answered emails, washed dishes, sat in traffic, studied for an exam, cared for a child, or worried about a difficult conversation. Most of us would divide life into two categories, spiritual moments and ordinary moments. We imagine God is really present during church services, prayer times, or Bible studies, but less involved in the routines that fill most of our days. Sound familiar? A shepherd named David saw life differently. He wrote many songs in the Bible about God, but he never wrote, "The Lord is with me when I worship," or "The Lord is with me when life is going well." Instead, he simply wrote, "The Lord is always with me." Always includes difficult Mondays, ordinary Tuesdays, and joyful Fridays. Jesus echoed that same truth when he said, "My sheep listen to my voice. I know them and they follow me." Sheep don't visit their shepherd for an hour each week. They live with him, learning his voice as they walk together through fields, valleys, and unfamiliar paths. The shepherd's presence is the sheep's everyday reality. A university student named Olivia put this into practice during her exam week. As she walked to class, she prayed, "Jesus, please give me wisdom and peace." The questions on her test weren't any easier than she'd expected, but she faced them with a calm confidence she'd never experienced before. Faith isn't simply believing that one day we'll be with Jesus. It's learning to recognize he's with us today. All of life's moments are spiritual when the Good Shepherd is leading us through them. I'm Bonnie Sala, ready to grow your faith, discover practical tools, and more at guidelines.org.
13: Thank you, Bonnie. Always appreciate that we can start our program looking at God's Word with the Reset Devotional. But I know what you're doing there at Guidelines International is much bigger than just the 2-minute resets. Do you have any stories from around the world that you can share with us?
15: I sure do. This is the best part of what we do, right? Actually hearing from people that are listening to the program. So this story comes from a single mom in Thailand. Her name is Nisa, and her life transformation is just beginning. She came across short biblical devotional programs, that's the Guidelines programs, on the radio. And as she listened day after day, over time, Nisa says she began to feel more confident and less afraid of what might happen in life. Each time she hears the programs, she feels as though God is near. That growing confidence enabled her to do something she'd been too afraid to do before. She called the radio station. Nisa says the religion she was raised in only added to her fear rather than easing it. She lives alone with her child, and constant fear kept her from reaching out for a long time. When the person who answered her call at the radio station took the time to really listen, what stood out to Nisa was the way she was treated. She said, "The staff gave me advice and recommendations like a friend would, like a sibling. This gave me even more confidence and comfort." Nisa's journey to knowing God's perfect love has begun. A devotional just like this one is what started the conversation that moved her toward Jesus. And the beautiful thing is that the guidelines devotionals don't just go out and then that's the end of it. They almost always, the listeners are able to get in touch with our broadcast partners. 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
13: Yeah, and this is the beauty of partnership. 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And to just share God's love and grace, this wonderful gift of Jesus Christ, they know how to do it best. And partnered with the prayerful and thoughtful devotionals that you and your father and your mother have prepared through Guidelines, it's a great mix.
15: Well, at Guidelines, we say we start conversations that move people toward Jesus, and it's our partners that pick those conversations up and keep them going.
13: And if someone wants to get more conversation starters, tell them where they can go and what other resources you have available at Guidelines.
15: Yes, we'd love to have you visit guidelines.org. 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But we also have many other resources. 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
13: And friends, it is that simple. I went on the Guidelines website years ago and I signed up. Every day I get the reset devotional that Bonnie records emailed to me so I can read it myself. 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And we use it here at Galcom in our staff devotions. 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So I encourage you, go to guidelines.org, sign up and get those resources for yourself. And while you're there, would you consider maybe partnering with Guidelines, making a special gift so someone else like Nisa can get a devotional, that conversation starter, in another language? So Bonnie, do you know what language is next?
15: We are praying for and working on Japanese right now.
13: Oh, wow.
15: The people of Japan are an unreached people group. Less than, I think it's 1 or 2% know who Jesus even is. And it's a difficult place because, of course, it's a very developed nation. Often, if you have all your needs met, it's hard to imagine to pay attention to that spiritual need. And so we're working on the translation and the programs right now and praying for the right way to distribute them so that the people of Japan can access them.
13: Fantastic. Guidelines.org. Go there, get the resources for yourself and help them get resources to other people and even in Japan. Thank you so much, Bonnie.
15: Thanks, Tim.
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13: Well, friend, it's our goal here every week on the Mission Compass to find your spot in serving in the Great Commission. And I know as soon as you start talking about Great Commission and missions, you're thinking Philippines, Colombia, somewhere far away that is just really out of reach. But what if I told you today, our goal is to get you serving in your local church, reaching your community with the gospel. And to help us do that is Mark Hymas of Epic and Onside. He's the coordinator of partner engagement and development. Mark, great to have you with us.
18: Yeah, so great to be with you today.
13: So tell us a little bit, give us the elevator speech. What is Epic? Yeah. What is Onside?
18: Yeah, so Epic and Onside, I mean, they were two different not-for-profits started out of local churches. The simplest form, we say we want to help churches engage their community, right? It's a desire of us to do that. Our bread and butter of doing that is helping churches run day camps in the summer. We think it's an unbelievable way to accomplish kind of two goals. One is engaging the community with the gospel. People need daycare. They're working. People want things for their kids to do. People want their kids to experience neat things. And so we just try to provide really great programming and different types of camps, whether that's sports camps or STEM camps or art camps and all these things. So these kids come from the community and experience that. But while they're doing that, they get the gospel woven through that as well. And so, you know, for a lot of our churches, 30 to 50% of the kids that end up coming to our camps have never gone to a church before. They don't attend the church that this is at. And so it's just an unbelievable opportunity for us to, one, give them all kinds of neat experiences, but also engage them with the gospel. At the same time, for us, we're so about the local church that we want to train up the next wave of leaders. They're going to go out into this world and become pastors and missionaries, or just people in their churches who love the gospel and want to see their community reached. And so we work with the local church to find students in their church that we're going to help train how to share the gospel, how to lead, how to have spiritual conversations. And then they lead those camps. It's not a team coming in. It's not us running it. It's those students running that camp with those kids, putting those things into practice and running that for the church. And so it's really, to us, a win-win. It's this unbelievable leadership, spiritual development pathway for people in the church, but also a way for the church to look and go, no, the people that are in the neighborhoods around us, in the schools around us and all that, have an opportunity to come to our building and experience the gospel through camps as well.
13: Yeah, I was introduced to Mark at my home church. I just minding my own business, showed up to church one week in June. The platform was all decorated and the pastor came up and said, I'm not preaching today. I want you to introduce you to my friend Mark. And Mark came up, preached the gospel, explained. And then Mark, what you said about training up the next generation of leaders, I was moved when about 20, 25, maybe 30 teenagers from our church stood across our platform and were prayed for by our church leadership as they launched out into mission to lead that camp for the summer. And so I was moved. I thought, oh, everyone's got to hear about this. Everything I've heard, things went exceptional during that summer camps because of the training you brought to our kids. Tell us, how did the summer go for you guys? Did you get stories back from churches, people calling and saying this was great, this was bad, what's going on?
18: We had a great summer and on all kinds of different things. You know, I could talk for too long about stories and things, but, you know, just as far as the number of kids that came to our camps, we had almost 300 kids give their lives to Christ this summer at our camps.
13: Awesome.
18: Gave away almost 700 Bibles to kids who were asking for them, things like this. But also between our staff and our LITs, you know, junior high students who are volunteering to learn those things, we had almost 400 students working alongside us. And so just endless stories of people thanking us for like having the best week of camp they've ever had. And that's from campers to or LITs. I was talking to an LIT yesterday and she said, you know, I love camp, but I couldn't imagine how much I love being a volunteer. Like, she actually loves coming and being a volunteer more. It's just that next step in her journey. So yeah, we just had a great summer of that, of seeing God really work in the lives of both our campers and our staff and volunteers.
13: I could see that. You know, when you watch a bunch of 15, 16-year-old boys standing up at the platform, kind of hands in their pockets, you're like, these guys are going to lead. And they did. They came through at our church. And so I'm so excited about the training you give them and pour into them. But did you hear back from a church saying, we never knew that there were this many people in our community? We never had this many people come into our church before.
18: Yeah. Yeah. I had one church, you know, they started working with us. And I would say they're a church who I would have said is very involved in their community. They run Christmas events. They run Easter events. They run that sometimes in their church. Sometimes they're running it in the downtown. So they're a church who wants to engage their community. And so we started running camps with them. And we finished the first year. And the children's director says to me, Mark, I don't recognize the names of half of these kids. Not just they don't come to our church, because this church like built a database of every event they do. These people are not in a database that we've had. You're reaching another demographic that for some reason we haven't been able to reach before. And so these are the stories we often hear. And we're not sure why there's that different disconnect and why, but for some reason with the partnership with us and just how that works with the church and the community, there's this ability for churches to really get to another set of people, let's say, that they weren't reaching before.
13: Yeah. And I want to be careful. I grew up going to VBS. You know, Vacation Bible School, and you get the curriculum, whatever. But this is a lot different than VBS, just so we understand what we're talking about here.
18: It is, yeah, yeah. It's not your VBS, and this isn't to knock VBS. It's not 200 kids from the church coming and another 100 kids from another church coming, you know what I mean? Mm-hmm. And a couple of community kids. We're very intentional about how we run our numbers and what that looks like, and to make sure that we're getting into the community. And from the discussions that our staff have, a lot of these kids that are coming that aren't in those databases, they're not from other churches. Some are, but they're not, because they'll say things like, this is a question we get. What is the Bible? Because some of the kids that are coming just don't. We think in Canada, it's a given. But there's kids who have never heard. They don't know who Jesus is. Like, these are very real things. They have no one in their life that speaks these things. And so it is people that aren't just coming from another thing to come for a neat week at the church. They're coming for whatever else it is, but in that, experiencing the gospel.
13: Yeah, in missions, we often talk about felt need and real need. So we go overseas to Africa and we want to do a water well. We want to do a medical clinic because that's the felt need.
7: Yeah.
13: The real need is always Jesus.
7: Yeah.
13: And this is really the same thing. Sports camps, STEM camps, art camps. These are felt needs. Kids want to do these things.
7: Yeah.
13: And then you're able to present the gospel alongside.
7: Yeah.
13: Is that the magic formula?
18: That's exactly it. You know, I like to think we run a good program, but I say to people, I'm not deluding myself to think that we run a program that amazing that we did over almost 5,400 registrations this summer. That many kids came. Kids, there's things they want to do. They want to be part of a STEM camp. Parents just need daycare.
13: Yeah.
18: And so we provide an affordable daycare at a really high level that make it desirable. And so that then helps us through that, be able to have this vehicle where we can present the gospel.
13: Now, we've talked a lot about the summer camps, and it's just the fall, but really, church calendars, friends, you want to start talking to your children's pastor, children's work committee, even your senior pastor. Start talking about this now so that you're ready, because there is some ramp up to this before you just, you know, show up in July. You can't just start running the program.
18: Yeah. And for us, our timeline starts now.
13: Oh.
18: I was sending out reports. Your church would have got a report from me today of everything that happened from the last year and asking for a date in the next couple of weeks of when I can meet with them to plan next year. And really for us, all of our planning happens in the next 2 months. And by the first week in December, we are ready to go. And in a lot of ways, to partner with us right now, if you're not ready to go by then, we're talking a year out. Just because to run things at this level and make sure that the training and all that stuff is done at a level that gets us to excellence, we have to be kind of planning that far ahead.
13: Okay, so epicandonside.ca is where you want to go.
7: Correct, yeah.
13: Go. Type out and, don't use the ampersand, and epicandonside.ca to get the information to start the dialogue, because we're running out of time and it's only the fall. But the other programs, onside, the weeknight programs, the sports leagues and stuff like that, explain what you're doing kind of September to June then outside of the camps.
18: Yeah, so we partner with churches another way. So, you know, we run some sports leagues. So in three different churches right now, in three different cities, sorry, we run soccer leagues with them. So we had almost 600 kids in soccer leagues. And so again, for that, we come alongside and we say in most of this, we do all the grunt work that's really, really hard to do. It's monotonous. And so we take care of all those things, write all the curriculums. So churches provide the volunteers and we give them everything for their volunteers to run this program. And so then they can then provide a program for kids in their community, whether that's a low-income area where they can't afford it otherwise, and you can provide it very affordably or whatever that looks like. So we're doing that. And the amazing thing to me about that program is not only do you get to meet all the kids, you get to meet all of the families and their neighbors and their aunts and uncles. Because when they come, it's not 100 kids playing soccer. It's 300 people coming to the field to watch them. And you can have people walk the sidelines and get to know them. It's so missionally set. And then, you know, we like to get involved in schools. And so this is a big thing we do in my city in Belleville. We're trying to get into other cities where we go into schools, and elementary schools need volunteers. And so we just say the church should be there meeting needs and helping. And so here in Belleville, we're in 5 schools every single week. We help with providing food. So we're going to do probably 60,000 meals this year.
13: Oh my goodness.
18: For kids in low-income areas. And then we run a program we call Game On, where we work with kids who struggle with behavioral and social issues. And we go in for 40 minutes a week and we take a dozen kids out of the classroom, out of recess and that, some of these unstructured times. We teach them some skills. We burn energy, which is always good. But then we say we like to give them a win. Like, some of these kids very rarely experience a win during their week, but with us, they always do. And so this program just keeps on building in here. And we're trying to find other cities and other churches who want to start to continue to do this and get their people involved outside of the walls of the church as well in their community.
13: Now, we have radio station affiliates in both Canada and the U.S. And I know the situation is a little bit different, but I think it's the same on both sides of the border. The church isn't really welcome in the schools, no prayer in schools, but you guys have found a way to meet the need, again, back to felt needs of the school system.
18: Yeah, and it started honestly with me going to a school that I had a little bit of involvement in. And I sat down with the principal one day and said, can I just have a meeting with you? And I looked at her and I said, if I was to give you an hour of my time, what would that look like? I could read books. I could make meals. I can do leadership training. I can sweep a hallway. I don't want to come and put my agenda on you. What can I do? And she was kind of like, really? And I was like, yeah. And that was 12 years ago. And so that went from one school and one program to more. And now as principals leave and move to other schools, with that mentality of just let me serve you, it's changed so much. And people ask, you know, what does that look like? We don't proselytize during the school day in the schools. You can't do that. But we love people because that's what Jesus calls us to do. And that opens doors outside of that for other programs and other conversations to continue to what those conversations might look like.
13: Yeah. When our kids started out elementary school, my wife was on about three different committees, home and school committee, the milk distribution, whatever it was. Yeah. Not proselytizing. We were just serving the church. We were just loving the schools, loving the teachers, helping them out. Friends, what a great way to get involved in the Great Commission. Just go to your local school and say, if I could give you an hour of my time, what can I help? And then it builds that relation, builds that love relationship.
18: Yeah. We've started being community representatives on parent council because every parent council is supposed to have a community representative on it and they struggle to find them. So we go and be that. And we hear about every event and every need there is through that as well. There's so many opportunities if you're willing to get involved and find out what the needs are.
13: All right. So Mark, I got someone's listening. They're going, this is a great idea. I do want to get involved in my school. I do want to help out. I want to run a program in my church. This is just all too intimidating. You'll help them walk through this?
18: Yeah, for sure. Anybody that hears that and says, man, I'd love to figure out if this could work for me, reach out to us. I'd love to have a conversation with you. If it's close enough in person, if not, we can do a video call or a phone call, come down and speak with some people in your church, whatever that looks like. Have a conversation with the school to help you figure out what this could look like for your church to engage with schools in this way.
13: All right. Epicandonside.ca. Evangelism, missions, right where you live, in your local church, in your local community. Mark, God bless you in the work you're doing. I think it's phenomenal. The numbers just that you're saying, my eyes are just popping out of my head. The number of kids you're reaching with the gospel, the impact you're having. Friends, you want your church to have this impact too. Mark, God bless you.
18: Awesome. Thanks so much for having me.
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20: I'm going to time myself to see how long it takes me to load the dishwasher instead of being mad at John. And she went and she said, it took her 13 seconds. And she said, 13 seconds to put his dishes in the dishwasher. And she said, now, instead of using those things as an annoyance, I look at them and I say, I have 13 seconds to do something for him. And not only that, I'm going to use those 13 seconds to pray for his day. So she uses that as a trigger to pray. And I love that. It changes the whole climate from being an annoyance to being a time when marriage can flourish.
19: That's Jody Berndt describing the powerful impact that pausing for prayer can have on your marriage. This is Focus on the Family with Jim Daly, and I'm John Fuller.
21: John, it's said that praying in your marriage is one of the most important things you can do. And yeah, I've tried it both ways. You know, Jean and I, we got busy and, you know, we'd go through long stretches where we weren't praying together. And I think that is kind of disastrous. And then when you do pray together consistently, it's amazing how that just, I don't know, rub some of the edges off in terms of those hot buttons that you can push, right? And so today we want to talk about that. One of the great statistics in Jody's book says that married couples who pray daily have less than a 1% divorce rate. So how about that for a silver bullet when it comes to keeping your marriage together and moving forward in a healthy way. Let me add too, a young woman said to me the other day, whenever I hear in Christian communication, someone talking about marriage, they talk about how hard it is to work at your marriage. Let me kind of debunk that a little bit. The reason we talk about that is because you want to have a marriage that's really good, right? So it takes a little work. You know, if you want to be in shape, you got to go to the gym, that kind of thing. So it's not a burden. These are things that we want to equip you with so that your marriage could be the best it can be. Mm-hmm. So if you're hearing, oh, it's hard work to be married, it's awesome to be married, and it does require some work, mm-hmm. but it's a good thing.
0: Yeah, it really is a wonderful gift, and we're going to be talking with Jody today. She's been here a number of times, and she's a public speaker, a Bible teacher, and author of the best-selling Praying the Scripture series, and one of the books in that series is called Praying the Scriptures for Your Marriage. We'll have more details about Jody and this great resource at our website.
21: Welcome back, Jody. So good to see you.
1: Thank you so much, Jim. It is a delight to be here.
21: Good, good. I need it now. I need to confess. I'm sitting here thinking about it. Jean was the one who said, we need to pray more together. So she gets the credit on that. I want people going, oh, Jim is so wonderful.
1: Jim is wonderful, but we really love Jean.
21: No, Jean's awesome. Jean is the anchor. But it's true. So often, you probably see that too. You know, women, they want to feel that connection that way. And I would think typically, but maybe I'm just trying to get myself out of, you know, spiritual jail here.
1: Yeah, yeah.
21: But typically, I would think the wife is the one suggesting, why don't we pray more together?
1: Yeah, that's certainly what we heard before.
21: Whew,
1: I wrote
21: thank
1: this.
21: You.
1: yeah, you're not alone,
21: okay,
1: Jim.
21: Good.
1: You're
21: I'm
1: not
21: normal.
1: Alone. No, before I did this book, I threw out the question on social media, you know, and in my email group, what would you like God to do for your marriage? And it just was interesting to hear people's responses. And you can imagine the different things people wanted: better communication, help handling money, handling conflict, dealing with parents and in-laws, that kind of thing. But one of the things that came up again and again, and it won't surprise you, is that people wanted that deeper intimacy, spiritual yeah. intimacy, not just with God, but with their spouse. And I think that's great. I really do. I encourage people, think